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0: The Beach Boys from 1968. Their bassist Al Jardine is turning 81. Turning 51 is Stefan Gordy, better known as Red Foo, of this group. Here's LMFAO.
1: Yo, what's up, baby babies? We are

That's Grand Funk Railroad, and their drummer Don Brewer is turning 78. One of Steppenwolf's newer members, bassist George Biondo, is turning 81, and this is one of the songs that he was featured on.

0: Again, that's Steppenwolf from 1970. Coming up, I've got more work theme songs, and we'll kick off the next set of music with the Honeycone and Ricky Nelson. Right now, it's the Toadies and Possum Kingdom. Their frontman, Vaden Todd Lewis, is turning 61.
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Straight ahead, it's new music from Gracie Abrams. 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

That's Blue Haze and Smoke Gets in Your Eyes from 1972. I've got a couple more work theme songs to play before the end of the show, including the Vogues and 5 O'Clock World.

question. 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

0: pecan.
1: Get that on the house. Everybody's offended by something or anything. You can't say anything, can't do anything. I've had way too much coffee today.
0: It's good to be sensitive of others' feelings, you know?
2: It is.
0: I'm not going to turn this into an episode of Phil Donahue.
1: Donnie used to have a house in Bemis.
0: Locally. Did he really?
1: Yeah.
2: I met him at the Robert H. Jackson Center.
1: Yeah.
2: He was like, well, it's good to meet you.
0: Did he run up and down the stairs with a microphone?
2: Well.
0: You know, before they had assistants, he would be like the host and he'd run all over his studio audience.
2: Yes, I remember that when he'd run him.
1: I don't think Guar ever showed up. I think Guar only showed up on Sally Jesse Raphael.
2: Oh, did he? Yeah, Guar was on Sally Jesse Raphael.
0: Remember when Geraldo got beat up by the skinheads and he broke, got his nose broken on TV, but they got the better of him? Oh, the clan and the skinhead had a fist fight or something like that.
1: Which clan are you talking about? The Wu-Tang clan or the Ku Klux Klan?
0: I think it was the KKK.
1: Okay.
2: Jeez.
1: I mean, anyway. The Wu-Tang clan showed up, I get to watch that on YouTube, but
0: we're
1: besides
0: talking
1: that...
0: How do we get on the subject of talks?
1: Oh, I don't know.
2: Something jumped us to Donahue.
0: Yeah, I think I had said I didn't want to turn this into getting in touch with all of our feelings and saying
2: you
0: it's
2: didn't
0: want to
2: turn
0: sensitive.
2: It into Donahue. But
1: no,
2: we,
1: that's fine.
2: Adam and I want to turn it into Maury Povich. We want to see the test results.
1: Yep.
2: Jason, you are the father.
1: You are the father.
0: I have the test results are in. And you are not the father.
1: And I apologize, listeners, that I went on such a rant, but I get so irritated that everybody has to criticize everything about everything.
0: Sure. We need to have more of those conversations.
1: Everybody's got an opinion about something, and that's great, share your opinion, but I feel like everybody's getting offended by everything. Like, if you look at social media, everybody is so offended. Like, go on Twitter, go on Facebook, go on Instagram. If you post something, like, I went for a walk today.
0: How dare you
1: with
0: walk
1: my dog? And they're like, did you pick up all the trash? I am offended for our country. Okay, cool. Okay. You
2: social media is a bit.
1: It's trolling is what it's turning into.
0: I just look at cat pictures.
1: I look, if you follow me personally on Facebook, you're gonna see pictures of dumb memes and pictures of my dog.
2: We try to stay pretty positive, yeah. And not negative.
0: And gifts of redheads.
1: Ah, yes.
2: Which redhead?
0: Yeah, we'll show you.
2: All right.
0: So you're listening to Western New York Superior Comics Podcast. This is episode 106.
2: We turned on a dime there.
0: We're at the midway point here. Just nice segue to right there.
2: Movies and controversy behind us. What's next on the agenda? TV shows?
1: TV shows. Listen. Flash, awesome. Good to see Hawkgirl and Hawkeye. That was cool.
0: Mark Hamill.
1: Hawkman. Hawkboy.
2: Hawkeye sounds like it's Hawkeye, like it's Marvel.
1: Yeah, no.
2: Hawkeye's in Flash?
1: No, you get to see
2: Clint Barton?
1: Hawkwoman and Hawkman.
2: No, so it's so weird because it's Hawkman and Hawk. Is it Hawkgirl in the show? Because in the comics, there's no Hawkwoman that
1: not
2: I know
1: a woman.
2: Of. It's Hawk
1: not
2: Girl.
1: Yet a girl.
2: Yeah.
1: That's Britney Spears. But
2: I felt bad because I jumped on someone's throat on Facebook once because he was like, how's Barbara Gordon ever going to turn into Batwoman? And I was like, Barbara Gordon's not Batwoman. Barbara Gordon's Batgirl.
0: That was me who said that.
2: Was it?
0: Yeah.
2: I thought it was Matt Hanley. I thought I jumped all over Matt Hanley.
0: It was on an episode that we had a couple weeks ago when I was asking, well, isn't the
2: I did it to you in person, and then I did it to Matt Hanley on Facebook. I'm sorry,
0: it's
2: Matt
0: easy
2: Hanley.
0: To get confused.
2: It
0: about.
2: Is. I get real. I'm a Bat fan. When people get Barbara Gordon confused with
0: Kane,
2: I get upset.
0: Hawk girl
2: and Hawk man. Yeah. No Hawk. There's no Hawk boy.
0: Hawk. There's probably a Hawk boy. There a Hawk dog?
2: There better be.
1: Davey's a Hawk.
2: But they were on
0: my Hawk wings.
2: Do we have an episode of Flash this week?
1: Is it a
2: finale of the crossover? I'm not caught up on Flash.
1: No, there's two crossovers. There's an Arrow crossover, and there was also a Flash crossover.
2: Nice.
1: So it was Flash and Arrow crossovers both.
2: And in 2016, we get Heroes of the Future or something like that, whatever.
1: Heroes of the Past, Heroes of the Future.
0: But you've got Mark Hamill leads the greatest villain team-up in TV history.
2: Ah, the Trickster.
0: The Trickster showing up.
2: Yes.
1: Again.
0: Luke Skywalker is going to be on TV.
2: He played the Trickster once on the previous Flash
0: back in,
2: TV
0: like,
2: show.
0: 1990 show.
2: And he's the Flash villain again in the new Flash show. He is the Trickster.
0: Why is it a supervillain team up? Who's the other villain that he's teaming up with?
2: I think one of the Flash villains that controls weather from what I saw from the trailer.
0: All right.
2: But I saw a video of Mark Hamill
0: Captain
2: walking
0: Cold.
2: Around. Yeah. I saw a video of Mark Hamill walking around Hollywood dressed as a stormtrooper talking to people.
1: I saw that too.
2: How did they not know he was under there? Because Mark Hamill's voice is very... And maybe it's just from my years of watching Batman the Animated Series where he played the Joker. I heard him talking under that Stormtrooper helmet, and I was just like, Mark Hamill, is that you? You know, I can't believe people didn't pick up on it. They must not have been a Batman fan.
0: I think he's a little short to be a Stormtrooper. That's how I would tell.
2: Short guy in a costume.
1: short guy in a costume.
2: Nothing against our height challenged friends. Don't.
1: I'm short myself. You remember know me personally, that line, I'm only like 5'7".
0: Which line? In Star Wars, aren't you a little short to be a stormtrooper?
2: Is that from? Yeah, I remember that line.
0: All right, I got nervous there for a second. That was the line Princess Leia said to Luke Skywalker, yes. Unbeknownst to her that it was Luke Skywalker. I think it was just a stormtrooper.
2: I was overthinking it because I was trying to make a joke about getting easily offended. So I made a comment about our height challenge friend.
0: Remember when Han Solo said, "Where did you dig up that old fossil?" Remember?
2: Yeah. Wasn't that awesome? I feel like this is the Chris Farley show all of a sudden. That was cool. Remember when you did that thing? That was awesome.
0: I guess he was on Jimmy Kimmel, and the Harrison Ford was on Jimmy Kimmel recently, and they got in a fight over his old Han Solo doll.
1: Right.
0: And Jimmy Fallon says, "Show me how you hurt your leg while filming the Star Wars." Remember, sure. He had that really bad
2: injury on the new. Yeah, from.
0: And so Harrison Ford grabs his Han Solo leg and just snaps it in two on the doll that he had. Wow. And then, Fallon got really bent out of shape and upset about it. They had a big joke, and then he ripped off the pants, and the dolls are not anatomically correct, obviously.
2: Sure.
0: There's nothing down there. When you look at the way dolls have always been made since they for kids.
2: So obviously. What happened on the show?
0: So Harrison Ford is like, "Oh, I forgot to tell you, I lost that too during filming," or something. So it was like a big
2: funny.
0: Joke.
2: Yeah,
0: you know what I mean,
2: they made a funny joke.
0: It was a good ha-ha moment there. I don't watch Jimmy Fallon that much, but
1: he's got some
0: Harrison
1: good
0: Ford.
1: Stuff on there. Like usually some of the I try to tune into some of the bands that are on Jimmy Kimmel.
2: Sure.
1: Like Faith No More was on Jimmy Kimmel here not that long ago.
2: Nice.
1: Yeah, that put on a great show.
0: Mr. Bungle.
1: Yes.
0: Good stuff.
1: Mike Patton.
0: There's only one episode left of
2: Flash
0: Walking
2: and
0: Dead.
2: Gotham.
0: And Flash, one Gotham. I guess they're all going on winter hiatus.
1: Yeah.
2: Hiatus coming.
0: But you do have the Agents of S.H.I.E.L.D., which is also going to go on hiatus after this week. That was a pretty good episode.
1: That ended.
0: Started out with a bang, literally.
2: Literally.
0: I did not see that coming.
2: I think everyone was shocked by that. I talked to a buddy who was like, I almost did a spit take because the two characters are talking and then you see a breaking glass and then you see blood. So I'm not giving too much away, but it started off with a bang and it almost ended with a bang. Coulson going through a portal. And I thought that portal was going to close before he...
1: Oh, that was quick.
2: Oh.
1: Real quick.
2: I had the heebie-jeebies. I thought he was going to smash into solid ground, and I was just... I knew he wouldn't, but, the concept just gave me the whole full-body shudder.
0: I don't know how I didn't pick up on this in the earlier episodes this season when they had that portal and they sent Simmons out there on this netherworld, and she met an astronaut, a mystery person, and I thought I was just like, oh, a side story, but it all kind of... roll together now, and all makes it clear why this is an important netherworld, not only for the agents who need to rescue this guy out there,
2: but for the people who work against Hydra. The agents.
0: So I thought the TV show is really doing a good job of writing a good storyline, good villains, the guy you love to hate there, Agent Ward.
2: And Agent Ward, the past season and this season that's been ongoing, he's such a self-motivated man. He's got revenge on the brain. He's doing whatever he wants, and he's manipulating other people, bringing them into his plot. This last episode kind of saw him get manipulated a little, and he's back to being not a lackey, but he's been brought into the fold by a bigger personality than he. So I'm excited
0: Powers
2: for this.
0: Powers Booth. Sounds like when you go to like friendlies and you want preferred seating, I want the Powers Booth.
2: Please give me Powers Booth.
1: Speaking of Powers, we need to wait for Powers to come back
2: season
1: out.
2: Season 2, right?
1: Yeah. I don't even know when it's
2: coming back. PlayStation Network?
1: Yes.
2: Nice.
0: Yeah, I haven't seen the first season yet, but I should check it out.
1: I still got it. Come on over.
0: Brian Michael Bendis.
1: Yes. It was good.
2: BMB.
1: Yeah. Come on over. Anybody's welcome to come over and watch it with me.
2: Did you read that first issue of his new Guardians of the Galaxy series?
0: I did pick up that, and I bought it a couple weeks ago.
2: I don't remember seeing it digitally, maybe I'll check out. Maybe I just missed it.
0: You might have missed it. I'm pretty sure I got it on my library for online. Obviously, if you buy a comic book, you can post
2: from
0: your
2: Marvel. Yeah.
0: You can post your Marvel books online and keep a digital library of the books you purchased physically. And us guys here on the show, I don't think it's no secret that sometimes we'll have access to the other guy's account.
2: Mm-hmm. Share and share alike. We like to know what we're talking about, so we share comics.
0: So Brian Michael Bendis is writing the Guardians of the Galaxy, the new series, but I only got the first issue, and I was like, Marvel, you're just kind of losing me here.
2: Sure.
0: I think they're really catering this new brand to a younger demographic.
2: Sure.
0: That's why I'm going more toward the
2: image
0: side of things, which we'll talk about in a moment here. We're getting back to TV shows. Agents of S.H.I.E.L.D., really good. The Walking Dead, this last episode, the second to last episode, we talked about it last week because there wasn't a show on last night,
3: yes,
0: on Sunday night. When I say last night, we're recording this
2: on Monday, yeah.
0: So it's still where it was at, cliffhanger of all cliffhangers. There's still zombies walking all over the place, and they got to try to get away without dying. So that's basically where we're at in that series.
2: But are you current on Supergirl?
0: Yes. No. Yeah. No, I have not watched a single episode of Supergirl.
1: Me neither.
2: I'm 4 or 5 episodes in. I'm not current on The Walking Dead. I haven't been current on Flash, which is a shameful thing to say that I'm current on Supergirl.
0: I'm waiting for the whole first season to wrap up.
2: Oh, and then
0: I'm
2: going to binge watch it?
0: I want the Ally McBeal scenes only.
2: Oh.
0: Only Calista Flockhart. What's her name?
2: Calista Flockhart.
0: I almost swore there for a second. Only the Calista Flockhart scenes are the ones worth watching.
2: Boy, let me tell you, that's going to be a terrible watch because it's one of the worst parts of the show.
0: Really?
2: I don't care for her character.
0: Just a one-dimensional...
2: They're trying to, the most recent episode I saw, they brought her son into the story, and, you know, he's a bit geeky, and
0: romance is in the air, I bet.
2: It's
0: very cliche-ridden.
2: It's very shiny and upbeat, and everything's sort of one-dimensional and flat to me, but they're bringing in Red Tornado, and that's not even going to save the show. I just can't believe it got greenlit for, like, 7 more episodes, though.
1: What show? Oh,
2: Supergirl.
1: Yeah,
2: they
1: no.
2: just gave him more episodes, so...
1: Yeah.
0: Let's say keep Supergirl, but refuse to keep Constantine. That's a disservice to...
2: It's going
0: to
2: happen to comic book fans. This show isn't for comic book fans. This show is for people who think, comics might be cool, but they'll never read one because this isn't a comic show. Flash is a comic book show.
0: Probably for tweens.
2: Yeah. They're...
0: Probably for people that read Tiger Beat.
2: Although, it keeps getting more and more interesting. They keep throwing people in like Maxwell Lord, but it's not... executed well, so
0: they're trying.
2: God bless them.
0: Not everybody can be Agents of S.H.I.E.L.D.
2: Agents of S.H.I.E.L.D. is amazing.
1: Good show. Constantine was so good.
2: Even Gotham, it's funny because I love Jessica Jones. Sorry. It's so serious, you know, and it's so dark, and it's a private investigator type show. I'm talking about Jessica Jones, but that's a comic book adapted show that's a totally different tone from something like Agents of S.H.I.E.L.D. and also something like Gotham, which is so campy and over the top and has so many colorful characters. Jessica Jones almost feels monochrome, but let's stop talking about TV shows. What's next on your agenda? Are there some books you read this week?
0: I read some comic books. As always, we talk about some books that we read in the past week and make recommendations. I wrapped up reading Star Wars. Everything goes back to Star Wars, buddy. We talked about Star Wars with Mark Hamill. We talked about the start of the show with Jar Jar.
2: Jar Jar.
0: We talked about Darth Plagueis.
2: So what's left? Comic books?
0: Shattered Empire, Star Wars. I read all 4 issues. It's only a 4-issue limited series. And it's about 2 characters, and I think this takes place immediately after the Battle of Endor, when the original Emperor died. But they introduced some new characters who had to clean up the remnants of the Empire, and it was a pretty fairly decent storyline. But I think the 2 characters introduced might be like parents of one of the characters that'll be introduced
2: in the movie?
0: In the new movies.
2: Really?
0: Yeah. Shattered Empire. It says Journey to Star Wars: The Force Awakens is how they branded this, but there really was no inside information, at least I could tell. I'll have to watch, The Force Awakens and then get back and read this series. But still, it did introduce 2 new characters that kind of, at the end of the series, spoiler alert, they survive and they go off on a planet. They both leave the Rebel Alliance. They've done what they needed to do, and now it's time to raise a family, is what they said. And this takes place 20 years earlier than The Force Awakens.
2: Yeah.
0: So I think one of the characters in The Force Awakens might be related to these characters here.
2: All will be revealed in 11 days.
0: Could be. Anyway, so I did read that. But one of the Marvel books I read that came out was Red Wolf #1. This is a story that was written by Nathan Edmondson. And that name might sound familiar because he also wrote Marvel 1872, the Secret Wars tie-in.
2: Yeah.
0: And so Red Wolf isn't a beer from the 1990s.
2: Sounds awesome.
0: Red Wolf wasn't really that. Red Dog and then Red Wolf. There were two competing factions of canine brews back when I first
3: Took to the bottle.
0: Four-way into alcohol.
3: When I first took to the bottle.
0: My descent into alcoholism. You ever hear that song by the New Pornographers?
3: Yes.
0: Yeah, that's what I'm thinking. Getting back to Red Wolf, number one. This is right after, basically, Marvel 1872. Mm. And it takes place in 1872, but there's a twist at the end. And the twist is time travel.
2: Oh.
0: He's now in the present time.
2: Oh.
0: So Red Wolf is now in the new Marvel Universe. And that's how issue one ended. Spoiler. But there's
2: go out and buy the comic. We just told you the ending.
0: There's a lot of things that happen. There's a mystery person in here that Red Wolf. I'm going to read number two. I was happy with number. And another number one I got this week that I liked. So Red Wolf number one I liked. I'm going to read it again. You know,
2: in
0: I'm a sucker
2: plus,
0: for Westerns.
2: Yes, plus
3: column.
0: The other one I read, Daredevil number one.
2: Good book.
0: Yeah. I never read the other Daredevil stories that came out before this one.
2: Before
0: by
2: the
0: Mark
2: Secret
0: Wade.
2: Wars. Correct. Beautiful and, art by Paulo Rivera.
0: Mm-hmm. And this is a total different take on Daredevil than what those guys were doing. This is like fast forward a little bit. Don't know how it happened, but Daredevil is now working in the DA's office.
2: So he's no longer a defender. He's a prosecutor.
0: And for as long as we've known Daredevil, for 50 years, he's been a public defender.
2: Correct.
0: Defense attorney, Matt Murdock, his alter ego. Well, now in this new twist that they put on Daredevil, he's a member of the DA's office, and he uses that as leverage as Daredevil. And he's not really a forgiving Daredevil.
2: No.
0: He more is a vengeful kind of, you know.
1: He's angry.
0: Yeah. Good story.
2: It's
0: I'm
2: a good
0: this
2: book.
0: One again.
1: Yeah.
0: So right when I told you guys I wasn't going to read Marvel anymore.
2: There's two that have sucked you back in.
0: Bam.
2: I'm trying to remember what Charles Soule, the writer of this series, had done recently, but it was.
0: I think he did. Gwen Stacy, Spider-Gwen.
2: Yeah, it might be it. This is a really engaging book. Daredevil's got a partner of sorts, and there's a little twist going on with him. Foggy Nelson is not happy with Matt Murdock. And, oh, yes, the villain introduced, Ten Fingers.
1: Ten Fingers.
2: Each hand has ten fingers.
0: Each finger has 10 fingers.
2: And within those fingers, 10 nails.
0: And within those nails, a plate of chicken fingers with your choice of dipping sauce.
2: So he's got 10 chicken fingers.
0: For $4.99 for a
2: little bit of time.
1: It's a bargain.
2: It's a weird looking villain.
0: No,
2: but
0: 10 fingers looks kind of cool. He's from Chinatown.
2: Yes. As is Daredevil's new partner.
0: He reminds me of the villain in Big Trouble Little China.
2: Ah.
0: But he's got 10 fingers on each hand.
2: This is a jump back to a book you read the other week. I don't think Adam read. I don't want to give any spoilers away, but All New Hawkeye number one, which came out post Secret Wars, had someone with 10 rings on each of his fingers at the end of that book. Jeff Lemire sets part of this book, the All New Hawkeye number one, in the future. Mm-hmm. Do you know what I'm talking about? So future Clint Barton. Issue one of All New Hawkeye, what I'm saying
0: yeah,
2: is.
0: I totally missed that.
2: It ends with him fighting the Mandarin.
1: Oh!
2: Hawkeye versus the Mandarin. I was trying to allude to it without spoiling anything for you listeners.
0: I forgot that he had 10 rings on
2: his
0: fingers.
2: He's got 10 rings!
0: I was never a big Mandarin fan.
2: It's just pretty epic. He's,
0: eat them between lunch and dinner to tide my appetite over. But
2: 10 fingers?
0: But the only thing I know about
2: Mandarins. I'm hooked on that book. I can't wait to see what Jeff Lemire does.
1: You don't see the Mandarin do too much, lately at least.
2: And this all-new Hawkeye number one, Jeff Lemire sets a portion of it like 30 years in the future. So it's like old man Hawkeye. And not old man Logan where it's really badass. Old man Hawkeye's kind of been sitting in an apartment eating pizza. Doesn't fit into his suit anymore.
1: Oh, boy.
2: And Kate Bishop, who's, you know, his young sidekick, is now kind of an older lady who's trained a bunch of other Hawkeyes, and she gets him back into the game kind of against her will. She doesn't want to do it, but yeah, forget about Pizza Dog. Now it's Pizza Clint Barton who's been sitting around getting a pot belly for the last 20 years.
1: Oh, jeez.
2: Fighting the Mandarin!
0: I never read the earlier Hawkeye stories, so I totally missed all that.
2: They're digital. I got all five of them.
0: I should go back and check it out.
2: Check out my...
0: There's so you did like the Hawkeye.
2: I've
0: number one.
2: Ever since Matt Fraction and did his run on Hawkeye, I've been a really big Hawkeye fan. Even prior to his run, I read some of the Hawkeye series that had come out prior to Matt Fraction. But Matt Fraction did such a great job reinventing the character to some degree in the comics. Totally different than what's we know as the Clint Barton in the movie world. But Jeff Lemire, who's a writer I've loved ever since I picked up issue one of Sweet Tooth. He used to do a lot of Vertigo work. He's been working in the DC universe for a while, and now he's doing Marvel. Really enjoy Jeff Lemire's writing, so I was on board for this. And yeah, I read the first five-issue story Jeff Lemire did prior to Secret Wars, and now it's called All New Hawkeye Number 1, but it's really a continuation of that story that had started pre-Secret Wars. No change, it seems, in the Hawkeye world.
0: So here's what I've read for Number 1 so far. I've read Amazing Spider-Man Number 1, and I stopped reading that one. Didn't like it. Doctor Strange Number 1, still giving it a fair shake. I'm up to Number 3 now. These are the all-new Marvel titles,
2: all-new,
0: right?
2: Marvels.
0: I also read the Hercules. I read Number 1 there.
2: That's right.
0: Probably won't get Number 2. Maybe I will, though, because it was kind of funny. It's kind of like he's hanging out in an apartment in New York City waiting to fight crime.
2: It sounds like the Hawkeye series.
0: And Beowulf, I think. Or
2: did you read Number 1?
0: Hercules Number 1?
2: Or what? Beowulf, you said.
0: No, I'm saying with the guy that hangs out with him, I think, based on that character. So there are some interesting Marvel titles out there, and I probably will read Daredevil Number 2 and probably Red Wolf as well. So I told you guys I was going to stop reading Marvel. I still read the one-offs with the features, solo hero-type stories.
2: Yeah, I bought Howling. I bought Dum Dum Dugan and the Howling Commandos Number 1. It wasn't the greatest story, but it was interesting enough to have me on board for issue 2.
1: Yeah, there's a lot of stuff even coming out from Marvel this week, speaking of which.
2: Everything from Marvel's, a lot of it, even though it's, you got to pick and choose, as Jason was saying, some of the stories weren't the greatest. They've got some really interesting ideas.
0: Hey, if you're going to read one Marvel book out there, listeners, Daredevil.
2: Daredevil, or I'm really, really, really enjoying the Doctor Strange book.
0: Hawkeye isn't bad either.
2: Hawkeye's pretty darn good.
0: Daredevil, Hawkeye, Doctor Strange.
2: I got a different order. I got Hawkeye, Doctor Strange, Daredevil.
0: Fair enough. What about Wolverine?
1: Wolverine hasn't been bad. You haven't read Number 2 yet. But
2: Now it's Lady Wolverine in the suit.
1: Lady Wolverine.
0: And she's also does a solo kind
2: she's
0: of.
2: She's a solar?
0: She's solar powered. Her claws are like made of glass that help give her energy.
1: Yeah.
0: She leaves them on sheath too much, they become brittle and might fall off, so she's got to, you know, conserve her solar energy. So, no, but the Wolverine is also another storyline that focuses on a hero with solo adventures, much like Daredevil. You know, you don't have the team concept, sure, or too many different moving pieces. So those are the ones I'm leaning toward, and
1: yeah,
0: I might read another Wolverine book after Number 2. We'll see. What else did you get? You guys get anything good? I did get East of West, Number 22, but I haven't had a chance to read it yet.
2: I got to bring you back your trades of East of West.
0: Yeah,
2: very good
0: done,
2: book.
0: Take your time reading them.
2: I'm going to, now that I brought back your Black Science from Image Comics. But I thought Image Comics had made a misprint, because a few months ago they were like, oh, new issue number one, Black Magic with a K. And I was like, they got Black Science. What's this Black Magic? So I bought issue 1 and 2, had a little convo about it today with writer Greg Rucka on Twitter. Him and I tweeting back and forth. Got a bunch of likes from that, because I called it a clever cop crime story with a witchy twist. And he replied back, or a twitchy whist. And I was, you know, just being a clever writer type.
1: Yeah.
2: But really, really good comic. It's about a female cop who gets into, you know, cop scenarios and stuff. But the twist happens to be that she is part of a coven, and she is actually a witch. So the panel I'm showing them is a guy tried to light her on fire because he knew she was a witch.
0: She's in the coven.
2: She used a spell and said, let no flame touch me or something, and it burned him. But there's a twist. There's some, as Greg Rucka does. Greg Rucka did Gotham Central, which was a cop drama set in Gotham City. Greg Rucka's a great writer. He wrote some of the seminal Batwoman books back when Bruce Wayne was lost in time and Batwoman was the main character in Detective Comics. Greg Rucka is a stellar writer, and I highly recommend picking up Black Magic, M-A-G-I-C-K.
0: I have to check that one out.
2: You can borrow them both, issue 1 and 2. It hooked me. I hope it hooks you.
0: What about you, Adam? You got anything good to read?
1: I ended up reading your Batman book, the Earth 1 Volume 2.
0: Did you want to read Volume 1?
1: Yeah.
0: See?
1: Yeah.
0: So you liked it.
1: Oh, I dug it. It was a different spin on DC from what I'm aware. Like, Killer Croc really is kind of a good guy.
2: I can't wait for Volume 3.
1: Very misunderstood.
2: I want to see them in the mansion together, yeah, being the odd couple.
1: The Riddler is complete, like, just a scumbag slime ball.
2: Not really that in...
1: He's just hasn't showered in weeks, he looks like.
2: It was a weird take.
1: Yeah, super weird take.
0: Our comic book shop owner, L, he was asking me, did you get a chance? And he asked me twice already, but he gets a lot of customers. And sure. He's a busy guy. He asked me again this week, hey, did you get a chance to read The Dark Knight 3, number 1? Because, you know, the third Dark Knight
2: Frank
0: series
2: Miller.
0: Came out. I said, no, Al. I said, I didn't get it, and I think I'm going to wait until it comes out in trade. He goes, yeah, it's an interesting take. You don't need to read the first two to start off on this series. You'll be fine. But the artwork's kind of iffy. I go, yeah, I've seen some of Frank Miller's artwork lately, and they think I'll steer away from it.
2: He's kind
0: of
2: falling
0: I said,
2: off.
0: You know what I want to know, Al? When's Volume 3 of Batman Earth 1 coming out? Because that's what I'm itching for. And he said, I think early next year.
2: Oh,
0: said,
2: fun.
0: Not sure. He hasn't looked it up yet.
2: Sure. They can't put it out fast enough. Yeah.
0: It's only once a year that it comes out. So it's really disappointing that you have to wait an entire year. But I tell you what, when Volume 3 comes out, I'll be the first one to buy it of us three.
2: You know, another comic I bought and I haven't read, and that's why I didn't bring it, and I feel bad telling you, but you know what's on my nightstand right now? Speaking of having to wait for a book, the new issue of Nameless. I have on my nightstand. Grant Morrison's Image comic, which is...
0: it's got to be wrapping up pretty soon.
2: I would imagine. Issue 4 ended with that panel we talked about.
0: The cliffhanger at the end of issue 4 showed just like this insane, the world's gone mad, everyone's killing everyone else and doing unsightly things to everybody, and the world's just gone topsy-turvy.
2: I have issue 5 on my nightstand, and I'm tempted to read it tonight, but I think it might give me nightmares.
0: Could very well give you nightmares. It's good, though.
2: It's good stuff.
0: What about Krampus? You see this movie Krampus coming out, speaking of nightmares?
1: I think it's out. It actually hit number 2 in the box office.
0: Did it?
1: Yeah. Oh.
0: Is it Krampus or Krampus?
1: Krampus.
0: All right, Krampus is what happened at where the wild things are. Let the wild
2: That's Rumpus.
0: Start.
2: Yeah, okay. Krampus. He's the bad Santa. When's the next issue of Claws coming out?
0: I haven't seen it yet, but let's take a look at what's coming out this week. And I thought Claws, by the way, is the Grant Morrison origin story of Santa Claus. Did you read you read Claws number 1, right?
2: I didn't borrow it. I haven't read it yet.
0: Oh, I forgot to leave it behind.
2: It's
0: at home on my nightstand.
2: So I can't wait to read it because it's Grant Morrison doing a Santa Claus origin story. It's going to be interesting. And it's a limited series. It's not going to go on forever, but I don't think issue 2 comes out this week. It would make sense that they start pumping them out in the month of December.
0: Right on. Well, I was looking at what's coming out here, and Secret Wars number 8 is coming out from Marvel, so I'll be picking that book up. And then there's a Star Wars annual number 1 coming out for Star Wars fans. And Deadpool number 3 is coming out.
1: Yes, there's a bunch of variant covers coming out this week, too.
2: Nice.
0: It's kind of confusing, all these
1: I read through the list, and I was like, holy variants.
0: Hercules, number 2 is coming out. Scarlet Witch, number 1 is making its debut. And
2: I wonder what status quo will be with her now that Secret Wars is over and all these characters are getting a little twist. Scarlet Witch, number 1. I mean, will House of M happened? Will people still hate Wanda for that whole thing? Or did that all get sussed out when it was Uncanny Avengers? Will she be with Vision? Is Vision in the new?
1: Mm-hmm.
2: What do you even call it? It's not the new 52. That's DC. This post-Secret Wars Marvel. What's the status quo? Because it seems like things are messed up in every book, but we just got to... They give us a little sugar to wash down the medicine with.
0: DC Comics might have the best seller this week, or the most intriguing seller. Batman and the Teenage Mutant Ninja Turtles number 1.
2: Oh, I thought you were just talking about Scott Snyder's Batman.
0: Well, Batman, that's coming out too? Batman 47
2: Batman
0: is coming out.
2: Batman 47 is coming out.
0: Super. So a lot of books out there to choose from.
1: Yeah, there's a lot.
0: Image also has plenty of books coming out.
2: I didn't see any of my usual reading books. I didn't see no Fade Out this week, I don't think.
0: Walking Dead 149 comes out,
2: although
0: I don't
2: seller.
0: Read The Walking Dead. It's getting close to 150, which is a milestone issue, and usually cool things happen around the milestone. And so maybe all the dead will finally be killed by 150. We'll have to wait and see. Anything else to add before we wrap up the show here, guys?
1: Read your comics. 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Watch Flash.
2: Read the Mary Sue. I mean, read your comics.
0: Next week, we'll talk about that issue of, sex and interracial relationships.
2: No one seems to mind it in Jessica Jones that I know of.
1: No?
0: On the next Donahue.
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0: Now see, so what? Alex Hahn on saxophone. Federico Peña on keyboard.
1: Marcus Miller, an amazing bass player. Definitely influenced heavily by Stanley Clarke and Jaco Pastorius, two bass players that we looked at weeks back on this show. Well, this past week we did lose one of the giants of jazz. And that's not an understatement at all. Dave Brubeck recorded over 80 albums in his lifetime. His most famous album in 1959, Time Out, was the first jazz album to ever sell over a million copies. One of the four important jazz albums in the late 50s that really reshaped jazz. The Time Out by Dave Brubeck, obviously Kind of Blue by Miles Davis, by Charles Mingus, and Thelonious Monk and his Solitude album. Those four albums really reshaped jazz in the late 1950s. We're going to play a tribute to Dave Brubeck and his life. We're going to start off here a couple of tracks. The first one is a famous track from that Time Out album, one of my favorites, Blue Rondo a la Turk. And we're going to follow that up with getting into the modern jazz theme. He did record, and this is going to, his second track will be from 1995, features tenor saxophone player Michael Brecker, and a song called the Michael Brecker Waltz off his album, Young Lions and Old Tigers.

Dave Brubeck and Michael Brecker on the Michael Brecker Waltz off the album Young Lions and Old Tigers. Michael Brecker passing in 2008 from leukemia, and last week we lost Dave Brubeck, the great giant of jazz and composer, to heart failure. Remembering them on this song. We'll be listening to a little bit more Dave Brubeck later on in the show as we remember him and his life in great jazz music. Right now, we're going to get into our feature artist of the week, and that would be the Yellow Jackets. Their album, Times Squared, came out earlier this year and has been nominated for 2 Grammy Awards. We're going to kick things off with a song called Go-Go off that album. Russell Ferrante, one of the founders, is the keyboard player. Jimmy Haslip on bass. He's one of the original founders. They did change out saxophone players over the years, but for the majority of the years, the 25-plus years the Yellow Jackets have been around, Bobby Mintzer has been picking up the saxophone duties. And they are all featured on this. And here's the title track, Go-Go.

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Healing Waters, beautiful ballad piece from the Yellow Jackets off their Grammy-nominated album, Times Squared, featured Bobby Mintzer on tenor saxophone. Well, we're going to get right to another saxophone player. As I was thinking of Dave Brubeck, I also thought of this man, Bobby Militello, saxophone player, had played with Brubeck for a number of years in the 80s and 90s, was the saxophone player who toured with Dave Brubeck when he was an ambassador for the U.S., a jazz ambassador, the way Louis Armstrong had been, but he went to Russia during the Reagan administration and played over there. Bobby Militello from Buffalo, New York. He has a restaurant, I believe, Militello's across from Shea's. Great player, did a number of albums, released one in Buffalo called With Love, dedicated to the city of Buffalo, and his other albums as well recorded up in that area. Did a great album called Straight Ahead. We're going to hear the title track from that. And this also features Bobby Jones on Hammond B3 in this.

That was Christian McBride on upright bass and Dave Brubeck on piano on a song called Here Comes McBride off the album Young Lions and Old Tigers, as we remember the passing of Dave Brubeck last week. Right now, we're going to jump back into our featured artist of the week, and that is the Yellow Jackets. Their album Times Squared, released earlier this year and nominated for a couple different Grammys. Later on next year, or the first part of next year, we'll be doing a show on some of the Grammy Award albums, or Grammy-nominated albums, I should say. But we're going to listen to the title track from the album Times Squared, and a brilliant piece, a little bit more modern and contemporary sounding. I hope you enjoy it.

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I'm your host, Peter Weinreich. 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As we round out this week's show, we are in that holiday season, so we're going to finish off with some contemporary holiday sounds. We are going to continue with the Yellow Jackets, though, as about a year ago, they released an album called Peace Round, which was their first Christmas album. This is a great piece called The Little Drummer Boy. I'm sure you recognize that song, but has a great bass solo from Jimmy Haslip on this.

the Yellow Jackets and Little Drummer Boy off the album Peace Round. Well, once again, it's come to the end of our show for Modern Jazz here on WRFA. I want to thank WRFA for giving me the opportunity to bring you Modern Jazz each week. Tune in next week, which will be our holiday show. We will be playing contemporary jazz in a holiday spirit with holiday songs and contemporary jazz music. Also, we're going to round out with one more holiday piece from the Vince Guaraldi Trio. You know him for doing all the music for the Peanuts specials. We're going to close out with a piece called Skating from the album Merry Christmas, Charlie Brown.

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3: 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In today's talk, we'll take a look at a very common ailment, low back pain. What puts us at risk for back injury, and what can we do about it? Back pain affects nearly 80% of us at some time in our lives. It's so common that many don't seek help for it. However, whether the pain is a dull, constant ache or a sudden sharp pain, when it happens, it can deeply affect your life. It seems to happen without warning, just reaching to tie your shoes and you throw out or tweak your back. What does that mean? A quick warning, please note, back pain can be a sign of something more concerning. Red flags would include shooting pains, numbness or tingling in your back or legs, incontinence, or sudden weakness. These can indicate nerve compression or damage, infection or even stroke. This requires quick attention. But that tweak just mentioned is most commonly a muscle strain. The cause of a muscle strain may be an identifiable activity, such as reaching or twisting awkwardly, or repeated lifting, pushing, or pulling at work or at home. While it can be quite painful, a muscle strain often responds without the need to take medication. Treatment can include ice or heat, massage, acupuncture, or spinal manipulation. The important thing to note is that regardless of your management, the pain from a muscle strain will get better with time. That's acute or sudden onset pain. Chronic back pain, or pain lasting 12 weeks or longer despite treatment, benefits from ongoing attention. Chronic back pain may be due to prior illness, repeated or severe injury, or degenerative changes associated with aging. The many non-medication treatments for chronic back pain can include exercise, acupuncture, spinal manipulation, stress reduction, tai chi, yoga, or cognitive behavioral therapy. Interestingly, medication is often not the first line of therapy for back pain. Sometimes anti-inflammatories like ibuprofen, sometimes a muscle relaxant or oral steroids over a few days can speed up the recovery. Narcotics or opiates are rarely recommended for muscle strain. So why not opiates? Don't they treat pain? Opiates are a class of drugs that affect many parts of our brains, not just the pain-sensing nerves. Pain itself is a complex phenomenon. There are multiple receptors and chemical and nerve pathways involved. Even our perception of pain is part of how we experience it, meaning our stress level, anxiety, and mental associations with how we were injured can affect how much pain we feel. Because of these complexities, alternate therapies have pathways where they can and do work. Because opiates interfere with multiple pathways, they can cause changes in our brain and therefore in our pain perception. Opiate use can even make the sense of pain worse. For some people, this interference sets up a risk for addiction. Finally, reducing your risk of getting back pain in the first place is your best protection. Regular stretching, proper foot gear, better sleep, and good nutrition support a healthy body and protect against injury. And that's where a visit to your doctor comes in handy. Low back pain, whether acute or chronic, needs management. Often, simple interventions can speed up recovery and get you back to baseline quickly. 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Back pain is common, but with attention and care and an awareness of any warning signs, it can be managed safely and often with little medication. 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See you next time.

0: This is Our Living Lands, and I'm Jill Freitas. As the Colorado River reaches new and dire levels, 30 federally recognized tribes along the river have no formal seat in negotiations. For the Mountain West News Bureau, Jimmy Romo visits with one of those tribes fighting for the future of the river.
1: The Colorado River stretches 1,450 miles across the U.S., and for just 17 miles, the river flows through the Fort Mojave Indian Tribes Reservation, which spans across three states, Arizona, California, and Nevada.
2: Let's go to the pumps.
1: That's the Fort Mojave Indian Tribe Chairman Timothy Williams on a humid triple-digit day in the valley. He's showing me around the tribe's checkerboard farmland in Arizona. That's the state in which the tribe has the most water rights. The tribe has roughly been allotted 133,000 acre-feet of water a year, enough to sustain over 250,000 households. Most of that goes to their alfalfa and upland cotton operation, which pays for their healthcare services, housing, a state-of-the-art elementary school, and other services. But as states, cities, and the federal government fight over the future of the river, all of that is at risk, and tribes like the Fort Mojave are often left out of the negotiations.
3: There is a long history of not successfully including tribes in basin governance or water management.
1: That was Jay Weiner, a water attorney for the Kitsan Indian Tribe, co-founder and member of the Water and Tribes Initiative leadership team.
3: And so there is a significant tension there and difficulty presented by not bringing tribes to the table.
1: Back on the Fort Mojave Reservation, Williams parks his truck on the dirt road to visit the pump that takes water from the river to large central pivot irrigators.
2: Look at over there. Multi-million dollar homes that are right there across the river. And here's our infrastructure and trying to provide for an entire people.
1: The pumps are housed in a metal cage above the river. When the water goes below the rock line, it's too low to be pumped.
4: So depending upon the decisions that are made, wherever they are, they heavily impact us. And it only comes down to a couple of feet where we can be impacted completely.
1: The chairman squats down to touch the water.
4: You can see how close it is already. It's that close, only a couple of feet determines whether or not we're able to provide for our people. It's that close right now.
1: Last winter, the water levels were so low that the tribe's pump was unable to pull water for their crops for 4 months. It's the first time that's ever happened. Andrew Harder is the farm manager for the Fort Mojave Tribe.
5: If we keep encountering these same conditions with our current pumping stations, it's going to really, really limit what we can grow here. So that's going to be one of our biggest obstacles on the farming side, which we've never had to.
1: Colleen Neolch Garcia, who is the secretary for the Fort Mojave Indian Tribal Council, says the tribe's connection to the river is much deeper than its financial benefit.
6: When Creator created the people, he placed the Mojave people in this area. And our traditional name is called Ahamakav. And that's people who live along the river. And he designated us as the caretakers of the river, the Colorado River.
1: Garcia says Fort Mojave elders can remember how the river once was.
6: Over the years, you know, we've seen the changes that have come. And we've seen the river being dammed up. We've seen it getting smaller and smaller, and every year, you know, it gets smaller and it just hurts our people.
1: The Bureau of Reclamation recently released a proposal which includes cuts for California, Arizona, and Nevada. Further cuts are still on the table. But without tribal members at the negotiating table, Jay Weiner says the proposal was underwhelming.
3: What we're looking at right now is it's a band-aid. I think there had been hope that what we would have is a durable 20-year framework.
1: This means Timothy Williams and the Mojave people are looking at an uncertain future.
2: These are the things that keep us up at night. These are the things that we consider, but we are a strong and resilient people, Fort Mojave, and we will continue on. No matter what takes place, you know, no matter what decisions take place out there, we will continue on and we will continue on as a people out there.
1: In other words, the Fort Mojave Indian Tribe has no intention of abandoning their fight for the river. Jimmy Romo for the Mountain West News Bureau.
0: Tune in next week to hear more from Jimmy Romo about his reporting on the Colorado River. I'm Jill Freitas for Our Living Lands, a collaboration of Kiwanis Broadcast Corporation, Native Public Media, and the Mountain West News Bureau.
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8: Your WRFA weather forecast for Friday, September 4th. For today, we will have a chance of showers before 2 p.m., then showers likely and a thunderstorm possible before 3 p.m. We'll also have mostly cloudy skies and a high of 76 degrees. Tonight, we'll have a 30% chance of showers and thunderstorms before 8 p.m. and some patchy fog overnight. It'll be mostly cloudy with a low of 59 degrees. Saturday, we'll start off with some patchy fog, and then it'll be mostly sunny with a high of 75. Saturday night, we'll have patchy fog in the overnight. It'll be mostly clear with a low of 51. And Sunday, we'll start off with some patchy fog before 9 a.m. It'll be sunny with a high of 74 degrees.
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10: You're listening to the American Democracy Minute, keeping your government by and for the people. The U.S. Supreme Court lifted an injunction August 24th blocking the U.S. Postal Service from checking citizenship of mail-in voters because the rules had not yet been finalized and states had not yet been heard. Now the rules are final, and the League of Women Voters filed another appeal in the First Circuit. The first appeal by 23 states and D.C. sided with the president, allowing USPS to comply with President Donald Trump's March 31st executive order. An injunction in the second case by the League and four other pro-voter groups was vacated as a result of the High Court's decision. In the interim, USPS finalized the rules, and the League's coalition appealed August 28th. They're likely to again argue that President Trump's order and the Postal Service's plan are not allowed under the Elections Clause of the U.S. Constitution, giving states primary authority over administration of elections, not the president or the executive branch. The First Circuit is likely to act quickly. The new USPS rules require a redesign of mail-in ballot envelopes, which election officials say is impossible given the early voting deadlines. North Carolina sends out its first absentee ballots September 4th. The First Circuit upheld the lower court in the challenge by 23 states and D.C. Over 30% of Americans voted by mail in 2024. We have more at AmericanDemocracyMinute.org. I'm Brian Beal.
11: This is the Engines of Our Ingenuity, made possible by the friends of KUHF Houston.
12: Today, some thoughts about scientific literacy. The University of Houston's College of Engineering presents this series about the machines that make our civilization run and the people whose ingenuity created them. Writer William Hively ponders scientific illiteracy in a recent issue of American Scientist. Several questions come up. How do we measure scientific illiteracy? How serious a problem is it? And what can we or should we do about it? Hively tells about an accident near San Diego in 1987. A 50-pound bag of industrial pigment of iron oxide fell off a truck and spilled on the road. The hazardous incident response team closed the road for 8 hours while men in protective suits moved in to clean up the spill. Scientists tried to tell them that iron oxide was no more than plain old rust. Authorities asked why, if scientists were so sure it was safe, they weren't laying their lives on the line to clean it up. It makes a frightening story. If only a few people hadn't known that iron oxide is harmless rust, that'd be one thing. But when no one in a whole chain of command saw it for what it was, we worry. We have many measures of scientific literacy. You might question any one of them, but together they show a steady decline from about 12% literacy in 1957 to only about 5% today. The media reply by inventing ways to catch a child's interest. But does a man dancing in a DNA molecule costume say enough about the beauty of science to children? Is that a rich enough food for their imaginations? Do we really let them know that science will feed their natural hunger for unanswered questions? One teacher asks, who can tell the difference between scientific literacy and any other literacy? We know reading has declined. We know the humanities have suffered because Johnny doesn't like to read. But has scientific literacy suffered any less than the humanities have? Probably not. Observer Watson Leitch points out two kinds of argument that favor scientific literacy. One is utilitarian. We tell students to learn science so they won't end up sweeping rust off the highway. We tell them that technical literacy will help them compete with the Japanese. The other argument is frankly hedonistic. Bright eighth graders don't care a fig about competing with the Japanese, nor do they fear difficulty. But they are determined to find stimulation and pleasure. And that's what science really stands to give them. That's the reason you and I are drawn to science. And I can see no reason to offer them anything less. I'm John Leinhard at the University of Houston, where we're interested in the way inventive minds work.

0: DNA using a built-in template that isn't DNA itself. Another can generate DNA without any template at all. The team believes this extra DNA being produced may help bacteria defend against viruses. Once again, life rewrites the rules. And that's DNA awesome.
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2: A urogynecologist is a doctor who specializes in pelvic floor disorders in females. 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Dr. Sally Oliphant, a urogynecologist and professor in the UMS Department of Urology, says understanding the signs of pelvic floor disorders and getting treatment early can help prevent discomfort and improve a woman's quality of life. 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It's unlikely that a pelvic floor disorder will go away on its own. Many women tolerate them in silence and do not seek medical help. It's important to know that many conditions can be improved or cured, but the first step is talking to a urogynecologist. For Here Is to Your Health, I'm Dr. T. Glenn Pate.
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3: Your WRFA weather forecast for Friday, September 4th. For today, we will have a chance of showers before 2 p.m., then showers likely and a thunderstorm possible before 3 p.m. We'll also have mostly cloudy skies and a high of 76 degrees. Tonight, we'll have a 30% chance of showers and thunderstorms before 8 p.m. and some patchy fog overnight. It'll be mostly cloudy with a low of 59 degrees. Saturday, we'll start off with some patchy fog, and then it'll be mostly sunny with a high of 75. Saturday night, we'll have patchy fog in the overnight. It'll be mostly clear with a low of 51. And Sunday, we'll start off with some patchy fog before 9 a.m. It'll be sunny with a high of 74 degrees. This is Bird Note. If you are new to birding, you might assume that you need fancy binoculars or have to venture off to some exotic places to look for birds. Truth is, you don't even have to leave your home to enjoy birds. In fact, many folks do it right from home. That's usually how we first experience birds, by watching and learning the birds out the window every day. And you don't actually have to physically go anywhere to find birds. You can use a smartphone or computer to go birding. There are several websites where you can view live feeds of nests, like the Cornell Labs feed of a red-tailed hawk nest in Ithaca, New York, or the Hellgate Osprey Nest at the University of Montana. You can even have your own bird feeder camera, thanks to at-home setups like BirdFee and BirdBuddy that allow people to watch the birds in their backyard. You can learn a lot about birds by observing their feeding habits and how they interact with other species. And then the next time someone complains that you're on your phone too much, you'll be able to tell them, "Hey, I'm enjoying nature." For Bird Note, I'm Jonice Franklin. Bird Note is grateful to all listeners that provide financial support for this show. You can join them at birdnote.org.
4: When I was in seventh grade or so, my dad took the five of us kids and his second wife's little boy to Chicago's Museum of Science and Industry. We went in at the entrance by the agricultural exhibits, and I made a beeline for the big incubator where people can watch baby chicks hatch. One egg was in the process. I could see the tip of the chick's beak working on the crack where it had pipped. Another egg, so far without any discernible pip, was rolling around a little. There were a couple of fluffy chicks walking about and one who had just hatched.

0: That little guy was all wet, lying prostrate, head on the floor of the incubator, neck outstretched, its hind end still in the shell. The other kids and my dad got bored almost immediately, but I was rooted to the spot. I couldn't bear to leave until I was sure that the hatchling would be okay and that the little guy working so hard to crack that shell would make it out of the egg. I begged my dad to let me stay there while the rest of them explored the museum. Neither museums nor children were his milieu, so I think he was relieved to have one less kid to keep track of. They were gone for at least a couple of hours, and I was mesmerized the entire time. I got to see the exhausted little hatchling pull all the way out of the eggshell, dry off, and start walking about. The chicks from the two hatching eggs emerge and dry off, a couple of other hatchings from start to finish, and the first pips and a couple of other wiggling eggs. A museum staff person asked me a couple of times if I was lost or had gotten separated from my family. He looked a little skeptical when I said I was fine. I was used to doubtful and pitying looks from adults, so that didn't faze me. I was in heaven. One of my defining characteristics from the time I was a little kid through this very moment is that when something catches my interest, I can gaze at it for hours. A long time ago, when I took the Cornell Lab of Ornithology's home study course, one of the assignments was this: spend at least 10 minutes, preferably 20, sitting or standing still at a natural area of your choice. To give yourself a new experience, it would be best not to choose your backyard. Then write a short paragraph describing your observations of birds. Did you see anything that you have never noticed before? Did you enjoy your experience? I spent those 20 minutes at my mother-in-law's place in rural Port Wing, Wisconsin, on a January day when the temperature was 17 degrees and the northwest wind was blowing at about 10 miles per hour. I saw only three species, two flocks of chickadees, one pair of hairy woodpeckers, and one fox sparrow. I wrote, quote, "I heard an unfamiliar, high, soft, whispery call note that proved to be a fox sparrow. My mother-in-law noticed it on several occasions this winter from her living room window, but it stayed more than 60 feet from the house and feeders, picking up sunflower seeds on the ground. It only scratched once in the 7 minutes I followed it. It stayed hunkered down between tree roots, with the trunk protecting it from the wind, then ran to another base of a tree, sometimes picking up a seed and root, but not stopping to eat till it came to another windbreaking tree. I watched it eat 7 seeds. Each one it chewed open on the left side of its beak. Do they exhibit handedness?" End quote. I've never figured out the answer to that question. I hardly ever see a lone fox sparrow here, and when they're in a flock, often mixed with other sparrows, it's very hard to track one individual for long. The fox sparrow is a species I never rehabbed, so I never studied one at extremely close range. But I have been very aware of that handedness, or would you call it beakedness, in crossbills. Every baby crossbill hatches with its bill straight, but as soon as it fledges and starts trying to extract seeds from cones, the lower bill starts crossing to the right or the left, whichever side the bird consistently faces toward the cone. It appears that the bird's innate handedness is what makes the beak cross one way or the other. To pry open the scale, the crossbill positions the crossed tip of its lower mandible against the cone to brace it as the upper bill slips under the scale. Then, with a twist of the head, the scale opens and the bird's thick, muscular tongue pulls out the seed. I've spent hours and hours watching cross bills, but I seldom figure out which way the lower bill crosses until I get home and can study my photos. I wasn't even thinking about which way the bill crossed when I rehabbed an adult male cross bill in 1997. That captive bird ate various seeds, plus seeds from some pine cones that friends brought me, but I was too busy with kids and educational birds to gaze at him and see that crossbill feeding technique in action. Indeed, I never saw exactly how crossbills worked that crossed bill until I watched a short video by the Cornell Lab of Ornithology that's linked to on my blog post today. The crossbill adaptation is so effective that crossbills can eat as many as 3,000 conifer seeds in a day. The bill isn't nearly as efficient at opening other kinds of seeds, but for a few days in the 1980s, a male crossbill brought a fledgling to the sunflower seed feeder on my front porch, cracked open seeds, and gave the little tyke lots of sunflower hearts. It was the only time in my life I've watched a red crossbill feeding a chick, and it wasn't even feeding it the right food. In the past few weeks, I've had a few opportunities to watch something specific in the natural world for long periods simply to savor and wonder. But oddly enough, these experiences involved insects, not birds. Some monarch caterpillars, chrysalises, and newly emerged butterflies, and, of all things, a botfly larva. The caterpillar stories are at least tangentially related to birds. I took one in to protect it from my house wrens, along with two much tinier stowaways on the milkweed stalk. The botfly larva saga involved a chipmunk named Busy, but those are stories for another day. I'm Laura Erickson, speaking for the birds.
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3: Your WRFA weather forecast for Friday, September 4th. For today, we will have a chance of showers before 2 p.m., then showers likely and a thunderstorm possible before 3 p.m. We'll also have mostly cloudy skies and a high of 76 degrees. Tonight, we'll have a 30% chance of showers and thunderstorms before 8 p.m. and some patchy fog overnight. It'll be mostly cloudy with a low of 59 degrees. Saturday, we'll start off with some patchy fog, and then it'll be mostly sunny with a high of 75. Saturday night, we'll have patchy fog in the overnight. It'll be mostly clear with a low of 51. And Sunday, we'll start off with some patchy fog before 9 a.m. It'll be sunny with a high of 74 degrees.
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6: On University of Miami Week, water insecurity is already affecting more people than previously thought. I'm Dr. Lynn Pascarella, president of the American Association of Colleges and Universities. And today on the Academic Minute, Justin Stoller, professor in the Department of Geography and Sustainable Development, explores the quiet water crisis.
7: When most Americans think of water insecurity, they imagine crises in developing nations, and assume that safe tap water is a given in the world's wealthiest country. Our research tells a different story. As a global water security researcher, my work focuses on measuring how communities interact with water. Scientists traditionally measured water security by looking at groundwater availability, reservoir levels, or piped water volumes. However, those metrics miss the human experience entirely. Years ago, I was part of a team that created the HY scale, a psychometric tool that measures how people experience water insecurity through physical burdens, such as being unable to wash your hands, and psychological distress, such as worrying about not having enough water. The HY scale improved our understanding of how water insecurity affects households globally. Now, I co-lead a team that created a new scale to measure household water insecurity in the United States. What we're uncovering is a quiet crisis driven by environmental shocks to water systems, such as floods, fires, and freezes, new contaminants, such as PFAS and microplastics, and declining public trust. Our data suggests that roughly 1 in 5 U.S. households may experience at least low-level water insecurity. We need to face several realities. First, national wealth does not guarantee water security. The struggle for water in America is more common than we realize. Second, the days of bountiful, cheap, clean water are behind us. But third and most importantly, we have solutions, such as technology that improves water access and reliability, and payment models that make water more affordable. By measuring household water insecurity, we can track progress in securing safe water for all Americans.
6: That was Justin Stoller of the University of Miami. You can find this, other segments, and more information about the professors at academicminute.org.
8: Production support for the Academic Minute comes from AAC and you, advancing liberal learning and research for the public good.
9: I'm Rick Smith, and this is Labor History in Two.
10: On this day in labor history, the year was 1921. That was the day that the Green Bay Packers football team received a charter from the American Professional Football Association. A year later, this would become the National Football League. The Green Bay Club had started up 2 years earlier. Its original sponsor was the Indian Packing Company in Green Bay, Wisconsin. They packaged canned meat. Meat packaging was a major industry in the Midwest during this era. Packing plants in Chicago, Kansas City, Iowa, and Wisconsin processed the cattle and pigs raised in the West as meat to feed the nation. Curly Lambeau was a shipping clerk for the company. He helped to organize a group of local players into a football team. Curly persuaded his boss to donate money for the uniforms, and it was there that the name Packers was born. When the Indian Packing Company fell on hard times, they were bought out by Acme, another packing company based in Chicago. So, for a brief moment, the Green Bay Packers, one of the staunchest rivals of the Chicago Bears, was actually owned by a Chicago company. Although Acme only owned the team for 1 year, the team nickname stuck. Lambeau was able to buy the team back. He went on to become the Packers coach, leading them to 6 championships. The Green Bay Packers are not the only American sports franchise that's name harkens back to a particular kind of labor. Another Wisconsin team, the Milwaukee Brewers baseball team, is a reference to that city's proud beer brewing tradition. In Big Ten sports, the Purdue Boilermakers and Nebraska Cornhuskers take to the gridiron each week with names that reflect the working traditions of the cities where the teams play ball.
9: Labor History in Two, brought to you by the Illinois Labor History Society and The Rick Smith Show. For more information, go to laborhistoryin2.com, like us on Facebook, and follow us on the Twitters at Labor History in Two.
11: The largest U.S. solar project. I'm Randy Simon, and this is Earthwise, a look at our changing environment. The largest solar energy project in the United States is under construction in Arkansas. The Steel River Energy Center will eventually include 2.5 gigawatts of solar and 2.9 gigawatt hours of battery energy storage. Construction began in July on the first 2 phases of the project, which will deliver 1.5 gigawatts of solar generation and 1.8 gigawatt hours of battery storage to the local electric grid. The 3-phase project is expected to be completed by 2029. Cypress Creek Energy is the owner of the project and has already entered into a power purchase agreement for the first 2 phases of the project with Google. This represents the largest solar and storage project across Google's global portfolio. The current largest operating solar project in the U.S. is the Edwards and Sanborn Solar Plus Energy Storage Facility in Kern County, California. It went online in 2024 and includes 875 megawatts of solar along with 3.287 gigawatt hours of energy storage. There are other huge solar plus storage projects that have been proposed, including two more in California. There is the Darden Clean Energy Project in Fresno County that will include 3.1 million solar panels, yielding 1.15 gigawatts, along with 4.6 gigawatt hours of storage, and is under construction with completion aimed for 2028. There's also the Perkins Renewable Energy Project in Imperial County, which would also feature 1.15 gigawatts of solar. That project is in the permitting stage. Earthwise is a production of WAMC. 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
3: Your WRFA weather forecast for Friday, September 4th. For today, we will have a chance of showers before 2 p.m., then showers likely and a thunderstorm possible before 3 p.m. We'll also have mostly cloudy skies and a high of 76 degrees. Tonight, we'll have a 30% chance of showers and thunderstorms before 8 p.m. and some patchy fog overnight. It'll be mostly cloudy with a low of 59 degrees. Saturday, we'll start off with some patchy fog, and then it'll be mostly sunny with a high of 75. Saturday night, we'll have patchy fog in the overnight. It'll be mostly clear with a low of 51. And Sunday, we'll start off with some patchy fog before 9 a.m. It'll be sunny with a high of 74 degrees.
12: Perhaps no man is more qualified to sing a song of impending execution than the murderous minstrel himself, Huddy Ledbetter.
13: An olden time years ago.
12: You're on the Soundbeat.
13: When you put a man in prison behind the bars and jailhouse. If you have 15 or 25 or 30 dollars, you can save from the gallows pole cause. You're going hanging if you don't bring up a little money.
12: Ledbetter, better known as Lead Belly, was twice convicted, once for trying to kill a man, and once for following through with it. After the first, he wrote a song of appeal to the governor of Texas, Pat Neff. Neff, incidentally, had vowed never to grant a pardon as governor. He did, though, in 1925, but he might not have bothered. Less than 5 years later, Ledbetter committed his second crime and, somewhat unbelievably, received another pardon, this one from Governor O.K. Allen. Here he is with Gallus Pole from 1939.
13: Why did you bring me the silver? Why did you bring me the gold? Why did you bring me to your wife? Keep him on the gallus pole, yeah.
12: How did their 1970 version of the song get Led Zeppelin in legal trouble? Find out now at soundbeat.org. Soundbeat is produced at the Belfer Audio Archive, Syracuse University Library. I'm Brett Barry.
14: I'm Dr. Anthony Lizerwitz, and this is Climate Connections. Structures called oyster castles are now protecting a South Carolina coastline from erosion. In Laurel Bay, a community with many military families from the nearby Marine Corps base, homes in a park sit right next to Port Royal Sound. But over time, coastal salt marshes and uplands along this coast have eroded away, and climate change is expected to make the problem worse.
15: With increasing levels of water and sea level rise, increasing storm events, we're seeing that erosion is exacerbated.
14: Susanna Massillon-Hopkins is with the Nature Conservancy. The nonprofit partnered with federal agencies to protect Laurel Bay with oyster castles. These blocks stack on top of each other to create a wall along the shoreline that breaks up waves and reduces erosion. When complete next month, it will be 2,000 feet long. The wall will provide habitat for oysters, a vital coastal species. And as the animals attach to it over time, they'll build the wall into a reef that can grow higher as sea levels rise. Hopkins says at the oldest section of the wall, they've already seen sediment fill back in, grass regrow, and plenty of oysters.
15: It's really inspirational to see it work, and it's great that we can already talk about the benefits that it's providing.
14: Climate Connections is produced by the Yale Center for Environmental Communication. To learn more about climate change, visit climateconnections.org.
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17: Hi there, I'm Thane Maynard. Beneath every forest lies an extraordinary invisible web the fungal network, often called the Wood Wide Web. This underground system is formed by mycorrhizal fungi, which connect to tree roots and create vast communication and nutrient-sharing pathways. Through these networks, trees exchange carbon, nitrogen, and water, supporting one another in times of stress. Remarkably, older mother trees can send resources to younger saplings, ensuring the survival of the forest community. Beyond nutrient exchange, these networks transmit chemical signals, warning neighboring plants of pests and disease. This cooperation challenges the ideas of forests as collections of individual trees. They are, in fact, interconnected ecosystems. Cutting-edge research using isotope tracing and molecular analysis shows that these networks influence forest resilience, carbon storage, and even plant behavior. Understanding these networks could transform conservation strategies and climate models. The fungal network is a silent architect of resilience, reminding us that the most vital systems often operate out of sight.
16: The 92nd Naturalist is a production of Cincinnati Public Radio and the Cincinnati Zoo, with support from Cincinnati Public Radio members to spread the good news of the natural world.

0: Your WRFA weather forecast for Friday, September 4th. For today, we will have a chance of showers before 2 p.m., then showers likely and a thunderstorm possible before 3 p.m. We'll also have mostly cloudy skies and a high of 76 degrees. Tonight, we'll have a 30% chance of showers and thunderstorms before 8 p.m. and some patchy fog overnight. It'll be mostly cloudy with a low of 59 degrees. Saturday, we'll start off with some patchy fog, and then it'll be mostly sunny with a high of 75. Saturday night, we'll have patchy fog in the overnight. It'll be mostly clear with a low of 51. And Sunday, we'll start off with some patchy fog before 9 a.m. It'll be sunny with a high of 74 degrees.
1: Hello. Happy Friday, TGIF. I'm Zan Agzigian, and welcome to Poetry Moment. You're about to hear the last of a week of poems I chose for this incredible segment, some of which are in my new book, Reservoir, published by Local Corrective Press. This one is out of the book. I just released it. And the book is called Reservoir, and the poem is called Fire in the Fishing Hole, with and for Johnny Olson. At the beginning of the Sunbank Bass Contest at Devil's Cove, Steamboat Rock, trucks towing bass boats glisten as they roll by, becoming the morning across Osborne Bay Bridge. Life is this, loosening up the line, cutting a noose to let you loose, taking in 9 a.m. sun perched on a rock, staring at great flood cataclysm, stopped by morning news on radio. Another peregrine goes down low on Russian olive branch, shimmering Kodachrome and sage. Synthesizer from Banks Lake Blues Fest vibrates off million-year-old rock face across Osborne Bay. It thunders, "Good morning." Swoosh goes tide on downed logs, roots and reeds sing, "Come on, baby, light my fire." Setting myself on fire outside Electric City, overcharged on overload, sitting in a mere plastic chair, camped here. Banks Lake herons take flight past basalt, next to crows taking off as a covey cheep-cheeps in dry brush thickets. We know that rattlesnakes hide in cool dens waiting for night to stretch across us. You can call all of this a swimming hole if you don't mind the wetlands sinking you down in the mud when you want to crawl in and not dive. It feels like being swallowed whole, like a spear. I'm beating off bees making breakfast in camp for me, Johnny, and Dots. Bacon eggs, moth spider omelet. Worms are keeping cool under the car in the shade as we anticipate rolling carps around our boat. How watching a line is nothing less than a sacred act we're all waiting for. Putting the radio on in the boat, casting lines out, listening to them play Delta Dawn next, or maybe Nirvana. And that was Fire in the Fishing Hole with and for Johnny Olson by me, Zan Agzigian. Thank you so much for listening this week. It's been an honor. And it's out of my new collection of poetry, Reservoir, published by Corrective Press. Take care, be safe, and have a great weekend.
2: From the Switch Energy Alliance, this is Earth Date. A large manatee can top 1,000 pounds and eat 15% of its weight in seagrass each day. That may sound hardy, but manatees are actually very sensitive. There are three species, all adapted only to the constant warm water of the tropics. But the West Indian manatee has found a way to survive Florida winters by taking advantage of the state's geology. As temperatures drop, manatees leave coastal waters and swim up rivers toward headwater springs. Florida has hundreds of springs, more than any other state, and some are huge, pumping out millions of gallons a day. The springs are fed by rainwater that percolates through Florida's limestone bedrock, flows underground, is heated by geothermal energy, then emerges to form warm, clear pools that feed rivers. The spring pools are home to large ecosystems of many species, including, in winter, manatees, who come by the hundreds to spend the cold months lounging and eating. Like so many things in nature, the springs are under pressure from human development. Florida cities and agriculture pull water from the aquifer, reducing flow into the pools. Fertilizer seeps into the groundwater and enters the springs, clogging them with algae. Despite that, the manatees' numbers are increasing due to conservation efforts by Florida preservation groups, a success story of shared resource use that can hopefully sustain these remarkable creatures long into the future. I'm Scott Tinker.
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4: Exploring science in the sea. Part of the Indian Ocean has been freshening up a bit. Water at its surface is getting less salty, a result of climate change. That could impact everything from the health of fisheries to the severity of winters in Europe. Researchers combed through decades of records of the southeastern Indian Ocean off the coast of Australia. They also looked at changes in global winds and ocean currents over the same period. They found that the ocean's top 600 feet or so has become much less salty since 1960. The change was like adding more than half the water of Lake Tahoe to the region every year. The freshening is driven by changes in winds and ocean currents. More water is being pushed into the region from the Indo-Pacific freshwater pool, a huge area with especially low salinity. And the trend is expected to continue in the years ahead. Currents carry the warmer, lighter fresh water from the Indian Ocean into the Atlantic. It flows past Western Europe, keeping the climate mild. But changes in the amount and location of the fresh water could alter the currents that carry it. The freshwater layer can block water from the deep ocean from reaching the surface. Deeper waters hold more nutrients, which feed the tiny surface organisms that form the base of the marine food web. That could change fisheries and cause other difficulties. So freshening up could be a problem for life both in and around the Indian Ocean, and far beyond. Science in the Sea is a production of the University of Texas Marine Science Institute at Port Aransas, and is available as a weekly podcast at scienceandthesea.org. I'm Holly Brawley.

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2: 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Good morning. It's Friday, September 4th. Today's weather will have showers and thunderstorms possible this afternoon. It'll be mostly cloudy with a high of 76 degrees. I'm Julia Cecil-Hanley with your WRFA News. The city of Jamestown has seen a 26% decrease in index crime for the period of January to May for the year 2026 compared with 2017. The city also has experienced a 10% decrease in crime for that same period since 2025. Between January and May 2026, 28 police departments participating in gun-involved violence elimination initiative reported the fewest index crimes and violent crimes, including murders and robberies, during the first 5 months of any year since 2017. There were 29,654 index crimes, a 7% decrease from 31,752 during the same period last year, and 4,617 violent crimes, a 1% decrease from 4,644. Murder declined 48% with 41 reported, while robbery declined 17% with 830 reported. Property crime also declined 8% with reductions in motor vehicle theft, burglary, and larceny. 11 Give police departments reported double-digit percentage decreases in index crime, including Jamestown. In Jamestown, there were 305 index crimes between January and May 2026, compared with 340 for the same time period in 2025 and 411 in 2017. That said, violent crimes are up 4% in 2026 at 73 incidents, compared with 70 in 2025 and up 16% from 2017. Rape cases are up 100% with 20 reported in 2026, compared with 10 in 2017. Burglary, larceny, and motor vehicle thefts all saw decreases this year compared with 2017 and 2025. Administered by the State Division of Criminal Justice Services, Give funds personnel, overtime, technology, and equipment, and DCJS provides focused training and technical assistance so participating agencies can address shootings, shooting deaths, and firearm-related violent crimes. The Weeks Gallery at Jamestown Community College is celebrating the 40-year history of 10,000 Maniacs with a special archival exhibition as part of the band's 45th anniversary arts festival. Maniacs 485, an archival retrospective, will be on display from 4 to 6 p.m. tonight at the Weeks Gallery. Free and open to all, the exhibition will offer visitors a look at the history and evolution of one of the most influential musical groups from its era. The presentation features archival photographs, memorabilia, recordings, posters, and other artifacts spanning the band's long history. It traces 10,000 Maniacs from its earliest beginnings at Jamestown Community College in 1981 through its rise to international prominence and enduring influence. Maniacs 45 is made possible through the 10,000 Maniacs Archival Inventory Project, a partnership between the 10,000 Maniacs Archives and the JCC Foundation. The project has helped preserve and organize materials documenting the band's history, impact, and lasting connection to its hometown. Funding for the exhibition was provided in part by the Chautauqua Region Community Foundation, the Gebbe Foundation, the Lane Foundation, and the Sheldon Foundation. The 45th Annual Jamestown Labor Day Festival is set for this Sunday, September 6th. The free event at Bergman Park kicks off at noon with an arts and craft show, the opening of the food court, and the Bergman Brawl, a pro wrestling event presented by ESW. Main stage performances start at 12:30 p.m. with the magic of Nick Membretti. Pearl City Jazz will play at 2 p.m., Johnny Bauer Band at 4:30 p.m., and the Porcelain Bus Drivers at 6:30 p.m. Other activities in the park will include a Jamestown Area Midget Football League scrimmage Heritage at 1 p.m., bingo, and kids' games. The George Ritzer Labor Award will be presented at 4 p.m. on the main stage. Fireworks are set for 8:30 p.m. Parking is $3, with proceeds benefiting the Labor Day Festival. Pearl City Clay House will welcome the exhibit, A Personal Mythos, by artist Kenneth Labuskas tonight. The free public reception takes place tonight from 6 to 8 p.m. The exhibition will remain on view through October 16th. The exhibition follows Labuskas' recognition as Best in Show at Artscape Jamestown 2025 for his painting Earth Goddess. As part of that award, Labuskas received the opportunity to present a solo exhibition at Pearl City Clay House. A Personal Mythos brings together a colorful collection of paintings that combine mythology, imagination, everyday observations, and humor. Labuskas builds his work around what he describes as the classic elements of art, color, shape, line, and texture, layering imagery and detail to invite viewers further into each piece. Labuskas developed the series around the idea of five elemental goddesses, creating the works in a style reminiscent of Gustav Klimt. By placing specific limits on the project, he found that the paintings developed with more structure than much of his other work. The larger exhibition moves beyond the goddess series to explore an eclectic cast of subjects and characters, from animals and insects to figures drawn from mythology and Labuskas' own imagination. Works range from playful pieces such as Magic Bunny and Zen Kitty to Three Graces, Juggler, Memento Mori, and others, reflecting the mix of humor, symbolism, vivid color, and layered detail found throughout Labuskas' work. For more information about Pearl City Clay House and upcoming exhibitions, visit pearlcityclayhouse.org. And the Jamestown Board of Public Utilities will be closed on Monday, September 7th, in observance of Labor Day. Garbage and recycling also will not be collected on September 7th. Due to the holiday, Monday's regular garbage and recycling collection will be delayed until Tuesday, September 8th. In the same way, Tuesday collection will be delayed until Wednesday. Wednesday's collection will be moved to Thursday, Thursday to Friday, and Friday collection to Saturday, September 12th. The Yardway site on Monroe Street will be open for its regular hours of 7 a.m. to 1 p.m. Saturday, September 5th, even though it is the Labor Day holiday weekend. The site will be open as usual from 4 to 7 p.m. Wednesday, September 9th, but will be closed on Saturday, September 12th, to allow for Saturday collection of garbage and recycling. Although customer service is closed on Labor Day, customers are encouraged to use the BPU's convenient online and phone payment options. Payments by credit card and debit card may be made online at jamestownnybpu.gov or by phone at 716-661-1660, option 3. 24 hours a day, 7 days a week. 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And during regular business hours, such calls may be made to the BPU Customer Service Office at 716-661-1660. For WRFA News, I'm Julia Cisla-Hanley. Your WRFA weather forecast for Friday, September 4th. For today, we will have a chance of showers before 2 p.m., then showers likely and a thunderstorm possible before 3 p.m. We'll also have mostly cloudy skies and a high of 76 degrees. Tonight, we'll have a 30% chance of showers and thunderstorms before 8 p.m. and some patchy fog overnight. It'll be mostly cloudy with a low of 59 degrees. Saturday, we'll start off with some patchy fog, and then it'll be mostly sunny with a high of 75. Saturday night, we'll have patchy fog in the overnight. It'll be mostly clear with a low of 51. And Sunday, we'll start off with some patchy fog before 9 a.m. It'll be sunny with a high of 74 degrees.
3: You're listening to the American Democracy Minute, keeping your government by and for the people. The U.S. Supreme Court lifted an injunction August 24th blocking the U.S. Postal Service from checking citizenship of mail-in voters because the rules had not yet been finalized and states had not yet been heard. Now the rules are final, and the League of Women Voters filed another appeal in the First Circuit. The first appeal by 23 states and D.C. sided with the president, allowing USPS to comply with President Donald Trump's March 31st executive order. An injunction in the second case by the League and four other pro-voter groups was vacated as a result of the High Court's decision. In the interim, USPS finalized the rules, and the League's coalition appealed August 28th. They're likely to again argue that President Trump's order and the Postal Service's plan are not allowed under the Elections Clause of the U.S. Constitution, giving states primary authority over administration of elections, not the president or the executive branch. The First Circuit is likely to act quickly. The new USPS rules require a redesign of mail-in ballot envelopes, which election officials say is impossible given the early voting deadlines. North Carolina sends out its first absentee ballots September 4th. The First Circuit upheld the lower court in the challenge by 23 states and D.C. Over 30% of Americans voted by mail in 2024. We have more at AmericanDemocracyMinute.org. I'm Brian Beal.
4: I'm Dr. Anthony Lizerwitz, and this is Climate Connections. For some residents of Pittsburgh, wet basements seem like a fact of life. It's a hilly city with dense clay soils that drain poorly. During heavy rain, water runs down slope and can pool around foundations and seep into basements. And as climate change causes more extreme storms, the problem is growing. Linnea Warren May, a researcher at RAND, surveyed residents of two predominantly black Pittsburgh neighborhoods.
5: We found that around three quarters of the homes sampled across both neighborhoods had ever experienced basement wetness.
4: In many cases, the problem is not large amounts of standing water.
5: It's just sort of a persistent, ongoing, damp condition.
4: But co-researcher Jemima Awobita, a PhD candidate at the University of Pittsburgh, says chronic moisture creates the perfect environment for mold, which can trigger asthma attacks, allergic reactions, or rashes. So the researchers measured concentrations of mold and other microbes in residents' homes and shared information about steps people can take to reduce basement wetness and mold exposure.
6: We breathe in these things every single day. So understanding what is there, who is vulnerable to it, and how to protect ourselves is very, very important.
4: Climate Connections is produced by the Yale Center for Environmental Communication. To learn more about climate change, visit climateconnections.org.
7: Where can I get some new DNA around here? This is Sandra Tsinglo with the Lowdown on Science. Usually, cells make new DNA by copying existing DNA. Or so we thought. Enter Pujuan Dung and team from Stanford University. They've turned this idea on its head, studying a protein complex called DRT3. It can create new DNA without using existing DNA as a template. To understand how, the researchers separated DRT3 into its components. One part makes DNA using a built-in template that isn't DNA itself. Another can generate DNA without any template at all. The team believes this extra DNA being produced may help bacteria defend against viruses. Once again, life rewrites the rules. And that's DNA awesome.
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9: A urogynecologist is a doctor who specializes in pelvic floor disorders in females. 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It's unlikely that a pelvic floor disorder will go away on its own. 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For Here Is to Your Health, I'm Dr. T. Glenn Pate.
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2: Your WRFA weather forecast for Friday, September 4th. For today, we will have a chance of showers before 2 p.m., then showers likely and a thunderstorm possible before 3 p.m. We'll also have mostly cloudy skies and a high of 76 degrees. Tonight, we'll have a 30% chance of showers and thunderstorms before 8 p.m. and some patchy fog overnight. It'll be mostly cloudy with a low of 59 degrees. Saturday, we'll start off with some patchy fog, and then it'll be mostly sunny with a high of 75. Saturday night, we'll have patchy fog in the overnight. It'll be mostly clear with a low of 51. And Sunday, we'll start off with some patchy fog before 9 a.m. It'll be sunny with a high of 74 degrees.
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10: On University of Miami Week, water insecurity is already affecting more people than previously thought. I'm Dr. Lynn Pascarella, president of the American Association of Colleges and Universities. And today on the Academic Minute, Justin Stoller, professor in the Department of Geography and Sustainable Development, explores the quiet water crisis.
11: When most Americans think of water insecurity, they imagine crises in developing nations and assume that safe tap water is a given in the world's wealthiest country. Our research tells a different story. As a global water security researcher, my work focuses on measuring how communities interact with water. Scientists traditionally measured water security by looking at groundwater availability, reservoir levels, or piped water volumes. However, those metrics miss the human experience entirely. Years ago, I was part of a team that created the HY scale, a psychometric tool that measures how people experience water insecurity through physical burdens, such as being unable to wash your hands, and psychological distress, such as worrying about not having enough water. The HY scale improved our understanding of how water insecurity affects households globally. Now, I co-lead a team that created a new scale to measure household water insecurity in the United States. What we're uncovering is a quiet crisis driven by environmental shocks to water systems, such as floods, fires, and freezes, new contaminants, such as PFAS and microplastics, and declining public trust. Our data suggests that roughly 1 in 5 U.S. households may experience at least low-level water insecurity. We need to face several realities. First, national wealth does not guarantee water security. The struggle for water in America is more common than we realize. Second, the days of bountiful, cheap, clean water are behind us. But third and most importantly, we have solutions, such as technology that improves water access and reliability, and payment models that make water more affordable. By measuring household water insecurity, we can track progress in securing safe water for all Americans.
10: That was Justin Stoller of the University of Miami. You can find this, other segments, and more information about the professors at academicminute.org.
12: Production support for the Academic Minute comes from AAC and you, advancing liberal learning and research for the public good.
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14: If you are new to birding, you might assume that you need fancy binoculars or have to venture off to some exotic places to look for birds. Truth is, you don't even have to leave your home to enjoy birds. In fact, many folks do it right from home. That's usually how we first experience birds, by watching and learning the birds out the window every day. And you don't actually have to physically go anywhere to find birds. You can use a smartphone or computer to go birding. There are several websites where you can view live feeds of nests, like the Cornell Labs feed of a red-tailed hawk.

0: 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BirdNote is grateful to all listeners that provide financial support for this show. 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
1: When I was in seventh grade or so, my dad took the five of us kids and his second wife's little boy to Chicago's Museum of Science and Industry. We went in at the entrance by the agricultural exhibits, and I made a beeline for the big incubator where people can watch baby chicks hatch. One egg was in the process. I could see the tip of the chick's beak working on the crack where it had pipped. Another egg, so far without any discernible pip, was rolling around a little. There were a couple of fluffy chicks walking about and one who had just hatched. That little guy was all wet, lying prostrate, head on the floor of the incubator, neck outstretched, its hind end still in the shell. The other kids and my dad got bored almost immediately, but I was rooted to the spot. I couldn't bear to leave until I was sure that the hatchling would be okay and that the little guy working so hard to crack that shell would make it out of the egg. I begged my dad to let me stay there while the rest of them explored the museum. Neither museums nor children were his milieu, so I think he was relieved to have one less kid to keep track of. They were gone for at least a couple of hours, and I was mesmerized the entire time. I got to see the exhausted little hatchling pull all the way out of the eggshell, dry off, and start walking about. The chicks from the two hatching eggs emerge and dry off, a couple of other hatchings from start to finish, and the first pips and a couple of other wiggling eggs. A museum staff person asked me a couple of times if I was lost or had gotten separated from my family. He looked a little skeptical when I said I was fine. I was used to doubtful and pitying looks from adults, so that didn't faze me. I was in heaven. One of my defining characteristics from the time I was a little kid through this very moment is that when something catches my interest, I can gaze at it for hours. A long time ago, when I took the Cornell Lab of Ornithology's home study course, one of the assignments was this: spend at least 10 minutes, preferably 20, sitting or standing still at a natural area of your choice. To give yourself a new experience, it would be best not to choose your backyard. Then write a short paragraph describing your observations of birds. Did you see anything that you have never noticed before? Did you enjoy your experience? I spent those 20 minutes at my mother-in-law's place in rural Port Wing, Wisconsin, on a January day when the temperature was 17 degrees and the northwest wind was blowing at about 10 miles per hour. I saw only three species, two flocks of chickadees, one pair of hairy woodpeckers, and one fox sparrow. I wrote, quote, "I heard an unfamiliar, high, soft, whispery call note that proved to be a fox sparrow. My mother-in-law noticed it on several occasions this winter from her living room window, but it stayed more than 60 feet from the house and feeders, picking up sunflower seeds on the ground. It only scratched once in the 7 minutes I followed it. It stayed hunkered down between tree roots with the trunk protecting it from the wind, then ran to another base of a tree, sometimes picking up a seed and root, but not stopping to eat till it came to another wind-breaking tree. I watched it eat 7 seeds. Each one it chewed open on the left side of its beak. Do they exhibit handedness?" End quote. I've never figured out the answer to that question. I hardly ever see a lone fox sparrow here, and when they're in a flock, often mixed with other sparrows, it's very hard to track one individual for long. The fox sparrow is a species I never rehabbed, so I never studied one at extremely close range, but I have been very aware of that hand.

0: handedness, or would you call it beakedness, in crossbills. Every baby crossbill hatches with its bill straight, but as soon as it fledges and starts trying to extract seeds from cones, the lower bill starts crossing to the right or the left, whichever side the bird consistently faces toward the cone. It appears that the bird's innate handedness is what makes the beak cross one way or the other. To pry open the scale, the crossbill positions the crossed tip of its lower mandible against the cone to brace it as the upper bill slips under the scale. Then, with a twist of the head, the scale opens and the bird's thick, muscular tongue pulls out the seed. I've spent hours and hours watching crossbills, but I seldom figure out which way the lower bill crosses until I get home and can study my photos. I wasn't even thinking about which way the bill crossed when I rehabbed an adult male crossbill in 1997. That captive bird ate various seeds, plus seeds from some pine cones that friends brought me, but I was too busy with kids and educational birds to gaze at him and see that crossbill feeding technique in action. Indeed, I never saw exactly how crossbills worked that crossed bill until I watched a short video by the Cornell Lab of Ornithology that's linked to on my blog post today. The crossbill adaptation is so effective that crossbills can eat as many as 3,000 conifer seeds in a day. The bill isn't nearly as efficient at opening other kinds of seeds, but for a few days in the 1980s, a male crossbill brought a fledgling to the sunflower seed feeder on my front porch, cracked open seeds, and gave the little tyke lots of sunflower hearts. It was the only time in my life I've watched a red crossbill feeding a chick, and it wasn't even feeding it the right food. In the past few weeks, I've had a few opportunities to watch something specific in the natural world for long periods simply to savor and wonder. But oddly enough, these experiences involved insects, not birds. Some monarch caterpillars, chrysalises, and newly emerged butterflies, and, of all things, a botfly larva. The caterpillar stories are at least tangentially related to birds. I took one in to protect it from my house wrens, along with two much tinier stowaways on the milkweed stalk. The botfly larva saga involved a chipmunk named Busy, but those are stories for another day. I'm Laura Erickson, speaking for the birds.
1: Hello. Happy Friday, TGIF. I'm Zan Agzigian, and welcome to Poetry Moment. You're about to hear the last of a week of poems I chose for this incredible segment, some of which are in my new book, Reservoir, published by Local Corrective Press. This one is out of the book. I just released it. And the book is called Reservoir, and the poem is called Fire in the Fishing Hole, with and for Johnny Olson. At the beginning of the Sunbank Bass Contest at Devil's Cove, Steamboat Rock, trucks towing bass boats glisten as they roll by, becoming the morning across Osborne Bay Bridge. Life is this, loosening up the line, cutting a noose to let you loose, taking in 9 a.m. sun perched on a rock, staring at great flood cataclysm, stopped by morning news on radio. Another peregrine goes down low on Russian olive branch, shimmering Kodachrome and sage. Synthesizer from Banks Lake Blues Fest vibrates off million-year-old rock face across Osborne Bay. It thunders, good morning. Swoosh goes tide on downed logs. Roots and reeds sing. Come on, baby, light my fire. Setting myself on fire outside Electric City, overcharged on overload, sitting in a mere plastic chair, camped here. Banks Lake herons take flight past basalt, next to crows taking off as a covey cheep-cheeps in dry brush thickets. We know that rattlesnakes hide in cool dens waiting for night to stretch across us. You can call all of this a swimming hole if you don't mind the wetlands sinking you down in the mud when you want to crawl in and not dive. It feels like being swallowed whole, like a spear. I'm beating off bees making breakfast in camp for me, Johnny, and Dots. Bacon eggs, moth spider omelet. Worms are keeping cool under the car in the shade as we anticipate rolling carps around our boat. How watching a line is nothing less than a sacred act we're all waiting for. Putting the radio on in the boat, casting lines out, listening to them play Delta Dawn next, or maybe Nirvana. And that was Fire in the Fishing Hole with and for Johnny Olson by me, Zanag Zigian. Thank you so much for listening this week. It's been an honor. And it's out of my new collection of poetry, Reservoir, published by Corrective Press. Take care, be safe, and have a great weekend.
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0: Your WRFA weather forecast for Friday, September 4th. For today, we will have a chance of showers before 2 p.m., then showers likely and a thunderstorm possible before 3 p.m. We'll also have mostly cloudy skies and a high of 76 degrees. Tonight, we'll have a 30% chance of showers and thunderstorms before 8 p.m. and some patchy fog overnight. It'll be mostly cloudy with a low of 59 degrees. Saturday, we'll start off with some patchy fog, and then it'll be mostly sunny with a high of 75. Saturday night, we'll have patchy fog in the overnight. It'll be mostly clear with a low of 51. And Sunday, we'll start off with some patchy fog before 9 a.m. It'll be sunny with a high of 74 degrees.
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3: Hi there, I'm Thane Maynard. Humans are the result of millions of years of evolution shaped by environmental change and adaptation. Things like bipedalism with Australopithecus 4 million years ago, the harnessing of fire with Homo erectus 1.4 million years ago, and the development of agriculture in the Fertile Crescent around 10,000 BCE were major steps in the development of human intelligence and civilization. Our story begins with primates in Africa, where shifting climates transformed dense forest into open grasslands. This change forced some ape populations to leave the trees and adapt to life on the ground. Walking upright became an advantage for spotting predators and traveling long distances, freeing the hands for carrying food and using tools. Over time, these early hominins developed larger brains, enabling problem-solving, cooperation, and eventually language. Fire, tools, and social structures accelerated survival and innovation. Natural selection favored intelligence and adaptability, leading to Homo sapiens around 300,000 years ago. A species capable of shaping its environment rather than simply adapting to it.
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4: Exploring science in the sea. Part of the Indian Ocean has been freshening up a bit. Water at its surface is getting less salty, a result of climate change. That could impact everything from the health of fisheries to the severity of winters in Europe. Researchers combed through decades of records of the southeastern Indian Ocean off the coast of Australia. They also looked at changes in global winds and ocean currents over the same period. They found that the ocean's top 600 feet or so has become much less salty since 1960. The change was like adding more than half the water of Lake Tahoe to the region every year. The freshening is driven by changes in winds and ocean currents. More water is being pushed into the region from the Indo-Pacific freshwater pool, a huge area with especially low salinity. And the trend is expected to continue in the years ahead. Currents carry the warmer, lighter fresh water from the Indian Ocean into the Atlantic. It flows past Western Europe, keeping the climate mild. But changes in the amount and location of the freshwater could alter the currents that carry it. The freshwater layer can block water from the deep ocean from reaching the surface. Deeper waters hold more nutrients, which feed the tiny surface organisms that form the base of the marine food web. That could change fisheries and cause other difficulties. So freshening up could be a problem for life both in and around the Indian Ocean and far beyond. Science in the Sea is a production of the University of Texas Marine Science Institute at Port Aransas and is available as a weekly podcast at scienceandthesea.org. I'm Holly Brawley.
5: The largest U.S. solar project. I'm Randy Simon, and this is Earthwise, a look at our changing environment. The largest solar energy project in the United States is under construction in Arkansas. The Steel River Energy Center will eventually include 2.5 gigawatts of solar and 2.9 gigawatt hours of battery energy storage. Construction began in July on the first two phases of the project, which will deliver 1.5 gigawatts of solar generation and 1.8 gigawatt hours of battery storage to the local electric grid. The three-phase project is expected to be completed by 2029. Cypress Creek Energy is the owner of the project and has already entered into a power purchase agreement for the first two phases of the project with Google. This represents the largest solar and storage project across Google's global portfolio. The current largest operating solar project in the U.S. is the Edwards and Sanborn Solar Plus Energy Storage Facility in Kern County, California. It went online in 2024 and includes 875 megawatts of solar along with 3.287 gigawatt hours of energy storage. There are other huge solar plus storage projects that have been proposed, including two more in California. There is the Darden Clean Energy Project in Fresno County that will include 3.1 million solar panels yielding 1.15 gigawatts along with 4.6 gigawatt hours of storage, and is under construction with completion aimed for 2028. There's also the Perkins Renewable Energy Project in Imperial County, which would also feature 1.15 gigawatts of solar. That project is in the permitting stage. Earthwise is a production of WAMC. 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
2: Just say it with confidence. 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Hosts Gray Wheeler and DJ Eric Maddox discuss anything and everything from the Filthy 15 of the mid-80s to the rise of UK punk in the late 70s. Rock and roll facts and weirdness to go along with the tunes. It's Just Say It With Confidence, a talk show about music, every Friday night at 9 p.m. right here on 107.9 WRFA LP.
3: Good morning. It's Friday, September 4th. Today's weather will have showers and thunderstorms possible this afternoon. It'll be mostly cloudy with a high of 76 degrees. I'm Julia Cecil-Hanley with your WRFA News. The city of Jamestown has seen a 26% decrease in index crime for the period of January to May for the year 2026 compared with 2017. The city also has experienced a 10% decrease in crime for that same period since 2025. Between January and May 2026, 28 police departments participating in gun-involved violence elimination initiative reported the fewest index crimes and violent crimes, including murders and robberies, during the first 5 months of any year since 2017. There were 29,654 index crimes, a 7% decrease from 31,752 during the same period last year, and 4,617 violent crimes, a 1% decrease from 4,644. Murder declined 48% with 41 reported, while robbery declined 17% with 830 reported. Property crime also declined 8% with reductions in motor vehicle theft, burglary, and larceny. 11 Give police departments reported double-digit percentage decreases in index crime, including Jamestown. In Jamestown, there were 305 index crimes between January and May 2026, compared with 340 for the same time period in 2025 and 411 in 2017. That said, violent crimes are up 4% in 2026 at 73 incidents, compared with 70 in 2025 and up 16% from 2017. Rape cases are up 100% with 20 reported in 2026 compared with 10 in 2017. Burglary, larceny, and motor vehicle thefts all saw decreases this year compared with 2017 and 2025. Administered by the State Division of Criminal Justice Services, Give funds personnel, overtime, technology, and equipment, and DCJS provides focused training and technical assistance so participating agencies can address shootings, shooting deaths, and fire arm-related violent crimes. The Weeks Gallery at Jamestown Community College is celebrating the 40-year history of 10,000 Maniacs with a special archival exhibition as part of the band's 45th anniversary arts festival. Maniacs 485, an archival retrospective, will be on display from 4 to 6 p.m. tonight at the Weeks Gallery. Free and open to all, the exhibition will offer visitors a look at the history and evolution of one of the most influential musical groups from its era. The presentation features archival photographs, memorabilia, recordings, posters, and other artifacts spanning the band's long history. It traces 10,000 Maniacs from its earliest beginnings at Jamestown Community College in 1981 through its rise to international prominence and enduring influence. Maniacs 45 is made possible through the 10,000 Maniacs Archival Inventory Project, a partnership between the 10,000 Maniacs Archives and the JCC Foundation. The project has helped preserve and organize materials documenting the band's history, impact, and lasting connection to its hometown. Funding for the exhibition was provided in part by the Chautauqua Region Community Foundation, the Gebbie Foundation, the Lene Foundation, and the Sheldon Foundation. The 45th annual Jamestown Labor Day Festival is set for this Sunday, September 6th. The free event at Bergman Park kicks off at noon with an arts and crafts show, the opening of the food court, and the Bergman Brawl, a pro wrestling event presented by ESW. Main stage performances start at 12:30 p.m. with the magic of Nick Membretti. Pearl City Jazz will play at 2 p.m., Johnny Bauer Band at 4:30 p.m., and the Porcelain Bus Drivers at 6:30 p.m. Other activities in the park will include a Jamestown Area Midget Football League scrimmage at 1 p.m., bingo, and kids' games. The George Ritzer Labor Award will be presented at 4 p.m. on the main stage. Fireworks are set for 8:30 p.m. Parking is $3, with proceeds benefiting the Labor Day Festival. Pearl City Clay House will welcome the exhibit, A Personal Mythos, by artist Kenneth Labuskas tonight. The free public reception takes place tonight from 6 to 8 p.m. The exhibition will remain on view through October 16th. The exhibition follows Labuskas' recognition as Best in Show at Artscape Jamestown 2025 for his painting Earth Goddess. As part of that award, Labuskas received the opportunity to present a solo exhibition at Pearl City Clay House. A Personal Mythos brings together a colorful collection of paintings that combine mythology, imagination, everyday observations, and humor. Labuskas builds his work around what he describes as the classic elements of art, color, shape, line, and texture, layering imagery and detail to invite viewers further into each piece. Labuskas developed the series around the idea of five elemental goddesses, creating the works in a style reminiscent of Gustav Klimt. By placing specific limits on the project, he found that the paintings developed with more structure than much of his other work. The larger exhibition moves beyond the goddess series to explore an eclectic cast of subjects and characters, from animals and insects to figures drawn from mythology and Labuskas' own imagination. Works range from playful pieces such as Magic Bunny and Zen Kitty to Three Graces, Juggler, Memento Mori, and others, reflecting the mix of humor, symbolism, vivid color, and layered detail found throughout Labuskas' work. For more information about Pearl City Clay House and upcoming exhibitions, visit pearlcityclayhouse.org. And the Jamestown Board of Public Utilities will be closed on Monday, September 7th, in observance of Labor Day. Garbage and recycling also will not be collected on September 7th. Due to the holiday, Monday's regular garbage and recycling collection will be delayed until Tuesday, September 8th. In the same way, Tuesday collection will be delayed until Wednesday. Wednesday's collection will be moved to Thursday, Thursday to Friday, and Friday collection to Saturday, September 12th. The Yardway site on Monroe Street will be open for its regular hours of 7 a.m. to 1 p.m. Saturday, September 5th, even though it is the Labor Day holiday weekend. The site will be open as usual from 4 to 7 p.m. Wednesday, September 9th, but will be closed on Saturday, September 12th, to allow for Saturday collection of garbage and recycling. Although customer service is closed on Labor Day, customers are encouraged to use the BPU's convenient online and phone payment options. Payments by credit card and debit card may be made online at jamestownnybpu.gov or by phone at 716-661-1660, option 3. 24 hours a day, 7 days a week. 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For WRFA News, I'm Julia Cisla-Hanley. Your WRFA weather forecast for Friday, September 4th. For today, we will have a chance of showers before 2 p.m., then showers likely in a thunderstorm possible before 3 p.m. We'll also have mostly cloudy skies and a high of 76 degrees. Tonight, we'll have a 30% chance of showers and thunderstorms before 8 p.m. and some patchy fog overnight. It'll be mostly cloudy with a low of 59 degrees. Saturday, we'll start off with some patchy fog, and then it'll be mostly sunny with a high of 75. Saturday night, we'll have patchy fog in the overnight. It'll be mostly clear with a low of 51. And Sunday, we'll start off with some patchy fog before 9 a.m. It'll be sunny with a high of 74 degrees.
4: 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From the KXRW and X-Ray FM studios, I'm your friendly neighborhood family doctor, Rebecca Hoffman, MD, based in Vancouver, Washington. In today's talk, we'll take a look at a very common ailment, low back pain. What puts us at risk for back injury, and what can we do about it? Back Back pain affects nearly 80% of us at some time in our lives. It's so common that many don't seek help for it. However, whether the pain is a dull, constant ache or a sudden sharp pain, when it happens, it can deeply affect your life. It seems to happen without warning, just reaching to tie your shoes and you throw out or tweak your back. What does that mean? A quick warning, please note, back pain can be a sign of something more concerning. Red flags would include shooting pains, numbness or tingling in your back or legs, incontinence, or sudden weakness. These can indicate nerve compression or damage, infection or even stroke. This requires quick attention. But that tweak just mentioned is most commonly a muscle strain. The cause of a muscle strain may be an identifiable activity, such as reaching or twisting awkwardly, or repeated lifting, pushing, or pulling at work or at home. While it can be quite painful, a muscle strain often responds without the need to take medication. Treatment can include ice or heat, massage, acupuncture, or spinal manipulation. The important thing to note is that regardless of your management, the pain from a muscle strain will get better with time. That's acute or sudden onset pain. Chronic back pain or pain lasting 12 weeks or longer despite treatment benefits from ongoing attention. Chronic back pain may be due to prior illness, repeated or severe injury, or degenerative changes associated with aging. The many non-medication treatments for chronic back pain can include exercise, acupuncture, spinal manipulation, stress reduction, tai chi, yoga, or cognitive behavioral therapy. Interestingly, medication is often not the first line of therapy for back pain. Sometimes anti-inflammatories like ibuprofen, sometimes a muscle relaxant or oral steroids over a few days can speed up the recovery. Narcotics or opiates are rarely recommended for muscle strain. So why not opiates? Don't they treat pain? Opiates are a class of drugs that affect many parts of our brains, not just the pain-sensing nerves. Pain itself is a complex phenomenon. There are multiple receptors and chemical and nerve pathways involved. Even our perception of pain is part of how we experience it, meaning our stress level, anxiety, and mental associations with how we were injured can affect how much pain we feel. Because of these complexities, alternate therapies have pathways where they can and do work. Because opiates interfere with multiple pathways, they can cause changes in our brain and therefore in our pain perception. Opiate use can even make the sense of pain worse. For some people, this interference sets up a risk for addiction. Finally, reducing your risk of getting back pain in the first place is your best protection. Regular stretching, proper foot gear, better sleep, and good nutrition support a healthy body and protect against injury. And that's where a visit to your doctor comes in handy. Low back pain, whether acute or chronic, needs management. Often, simple interventions can speed up recovery and get you back to baseline quickly. Your doctor can listen to you, examine you, perform appropriate tests, and of course, recognize concerning symptoms that may indicate serious conditions. And that's your Health Kit tip for today. Back pain is common, but with attention and care and an awareness of any warning signs, it can be managed safely and often with little medication. Remember, if you have questions about your health, check with your doctor, not a computer search engine. 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From the KXRW and X-Ray FM studios, I'm Dr. Hoffman. See you next time.

0: This is Our Living Lands, and I'm Jill Freitas. As the Colorado River reaches new and dire levels, 30 federally recognized tribes along the river have no formal seat in negotiations. For the Mountain West News Bureau, Jimmy Romo visits with one of those tribes fighting for the future of the river.
1: The Colorado River stretches 1,450 miles across the U.S., and for just 17 miles, the river flows through the Fort Mojave Indian Tribes Reservation, which spans across three states, Arizona, California, and Nevada.
2: Let's go to the pumps.
1: That's the Fort Mojave Indian Tribe Chairman Timothy Williams on a humid triple-digit day in the valley. He's showing me around the tribe's checkerboard farmland in Arizona. That's the state in which the tribe has the most water rights. The tribe has roughly been allotted 133,000 acre-feet of water a year, enough to sustain over a quarter of a million households. Most of that goes to their alfalfa and upland cotton operation, which pays for their healthcare services, housing, a state-of-the-art elementary school, and other services. But as states, cities, and the federal government fight over the future of the river, all of that is at risk, and tribes like the Fort Mojave are often left out of the negotiations.
3: There is a long history of not successfully including tribes in basin governance or water management.
1: That was Jay Weiner, a water attorney for the Kitsan Indian Tribe, co-founder and member of the Water and Tribes Initiative leadership team.
3: And so there is a significant tension there and difficulty presented by not bringing tribes to the table.
1: Back on the Fort Mojave Reservation, Williams parks his truck on the dirt road to visit the pump that takes water from the river to large central pivot irrigators.
2: Look at over there. Multi-million dollar homes that are right there across the river. And here's our infrastructure and trying to provide for an entire people.
1: The pumps are housed in a metal cage above the river. When the water goes below the rock line, it's too low to be pumped.
4: So depending upon the decisions that are made, wherever they are, they heavily impact us, and it only comes down to a couple of feet where we can be impacted completely.
1: The chairman squats down to touch the water.
4: You can see how close it is already. It's that close, only a couple of feet determines whether or not we're able to provide for our people. It's that close right now.
1: Last winter, the water levels were so low that the tribe's pump was unable to pull water for their crops for 4 months. It's the first time that's ever happened. Andrew Harder is the farm manager for the Fort Mojave tribe.
5: If we keep encountering these same conditions with our current pumping stations, it's going to really, really limit what we can grow here. So that's going to be one of our biggest obstacles on the farming side, which we've never had to.
1: Colleen Nielsch-Garcia, who is the secretary for the Fort Mojave Indian Tribal Council, says the tribe's connection to the river is much deeper than its financial benefit.
6: When Creator created the people, he placed the Mojave people in this area, and our traditional name is called Ahamakaw, and that's people who live along the river. And he designated us as the caretakers of the river, the Colorado River.
1: Garcia says Fort Mojave elders can remember how the river once was.
6: Over the years, you know, we've seen the changes that have come, and we've seen the river being dammed up. We've seen it getting smaller and smaller, and every year, you know, it gets smaller and it just hurts our people.
1: The Bureau of Reclamation recently released a proposal which includes cuts for California, Arizona, and Nevada. Further cuts are still on the table. But without tribal members at the negotiating table, Jay Weiner says the proposal was underwhelming.
3: What we're looking at right now is it's a band-aid. I think there had been hope that what we would have is a durable 20-year framework.
1: This means Timothy Williams and the Mojave people are looking at an uncertain future.
2: These are the things that keep us up at night. These are the things that we consider, but we are a strong and resilient people, Fort Mojave, and we will continue on. No matter what takes place, you know, no matter what decisions take place out there, we will continue on, and we will continue on as a people out there.
1: In other words, the Fort Mojave Indian Tribe has no intention of abandoning their fight for the river. Jimmy Romo for the Mountain West News Bureau.
0: Tune in next week to hear more from Jimmy Romo about his reporting on the Colorado River. I'm Jill Freitas for Our Living Lands, a collaboration of Kiwanis Broadcast Corporation, Native Public Media, and the Mountain West News Bureau.
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8: Your WRFA weather forecast for Friday, September 4th. For today, we will have a chance of showers before 2 p.m., then showers likely and a thunderstorm possible before 3 p.m. We'll also have mostly cloudy skies and a high of 76 degrees. Tonight, we'll have a

The University of Houston's College of Engineering presents this series about the machines that make our civilization run and the people whose ingenuity created them. Walt Whitman's epic poem, Leaves of Grass, grew from the soil of 19th century technology. It's a sprawling portrait of America published in 1855, just as we were coming into industrial power. The work reveled in our new machines. They're all there. Locomotives in the Wasatch Mountains, the steam-driven Brooklyn Ferry, the use of ether in surgery. The Leaves of Grass was a new poetic medium, unconstrained free verse about a free land. It unleashed a firestorm of literary controversy. Yet it struggled to speak with photographic accuracy. One section begins with the words, "Of the terrible doubt of appearances, of the uncertainty, after all, that we may be deluded." Whitman wrestles with this terrible doubt through 300 lyric pages. Out of the struggle comes a rich portrait of a modern world rising from a wilderness. And the new technology of photography, more than any other, obsesses him. On the one hand, he warns, "Poet, beware lest your poems are made in the spirit that comes from the study of pictures of things, and not from contact with real things themselves." On the other hand, he's drawn to the new cameras. His name doesn't appear on the title page of the first edition. Instead, he gives us the thing itself, his own daguerreotype, in a casual pose. Later he said about that, "The contents of the book form a daguerreotype of my inner being, and the title page bears a representation of its physical tabernacle." As photography swept the American mind, photo galleries sprang up. Even before Leaves of Grass, Whitman used those new galleries as models for his own mind in a poem titled Pictures. "In a little house, pictures I keep, many pictures, hanging, suspended. It is not a fixed house, but behold, it has room enough. In it, hundreds and thousands, all the varieties." And in the Leaves of Grass, he says of himself that he peers along the exhibition gallery. Poets have always seen themselves as picture makers, but Miles Orwell thinks the camera brought Whitman to a new level. He was deeply affected by the photographic vision of reality, and the new poetic photography of the Leaves of Grass pans across the American scene just the way a camera would. 2 years later, Whitman was enchanted by the Crystal Palace exhibition in London. Like Leaves of Grass, the Crystal Palace was an utterly new structure that housed an indiscriminate panorama of modern life. It may have been English, but Whitman called it the perfectly proportioned American edifice. Culture is, after all, the mirror of technology. Whitman saw that truth with photographic clarity, and he used it to build a vision of America that lay beyond even the camera's reach. I'm John Leanhart at the University of Houston, where we're interested in the way inventive minds work.

0: Rocket 88 is one of the many songs credited as the first in rock and roll history. It's also one of the first to use guitar distortion, but not on purpose. You're on the Soundbeat.
1: You women have heard of the lobbies, you've heard the noise they make, but let me introduce my new Rocket 88.
0: The story goes like this. In 1951, as Jackie Brenston and his Delta Cats made their way to the recording studio to record Rocket 88, the guitar amp was damaged. One band member claims it was dropped, while another faults moisture from heavy rain that day, probably the guy that dropped it. The result? That slightly fuzzy, just plain rock and roll-y sound that would be emulated to this day. The Cats usually went by a different name, Ike Turner's Rhythm Kings. That's Ike on piano. The song was named for the fastest car on the road at the time, the Oldsmobile Rocket 88.

0: Soundbeat is produced at the Belfer Audio Archive, Syracuse University Library. I'm Brett Barry.
1: When I was in seventh grade or so, my dad took the five of us kids and his second wife's little boy to Chicago's Museum of Science and Industry. We went in at the entrance by the agricultural exhibits, and I made a beeline for the big incubator where people can watch baby chicks hatch. One egg was in the process. I could see the tip of the chick's beak working on the crack where it had pipped. Another egg, so far without any discernible pip, was rolling around a little. There were a couple of fluffy chicks walking about and one who had just hatched. That little guy was all wet, lying prostrate, head on the floor of the incubator, neck outstretched, its hind end still in the shell. The other kids and my dad got bored almost immediately, but I was rooted to the spot. I couldn't bear to leave until I was sure that the hatchling would be okay and that the little guy working so hard to crack that shell would make it out of the egg. I begged my dad to let me stay there while the rest of them explored the museum. Neither museums nor children were his milieu, so I think he was relieved to have one less kid to keep track of. They were gone for at least a couple of hours, and I was mesmerized the entire time. I got to see the exhausted little hatchling pull all the way out of the eggshell, dry off, and start walking about. The chicks from the two hatching eggs emerge and dry off, a couple of other hatchings from start to finish, and the first pips and a couple of other wiggling eggs. A museum staff person asked me a couple of times if I was lost or had gotten separated from my family. He looked a little skeptical when I said I was fine. I was used to doubtful and pitying looks from adults, so that didn't faze me. I was in heaven. One of my defining characteristics from the time I was a little kid through this very moment is that when something catches my interest, I can gaze at it for hours. A long time ago, when I took the Cornell Lab of Ornithology's home study course, one of the assignments was this: spend at least 10 minutes, preferably 20, sitting or standing still at a natural area of your choice. To give yourself a new experience, it would be best not to choose your backyard. Then write a short paragraph describing your observations of birds. Did you see anything that you have never noticed before? Did you enjoy your experience? I spent those 20 minutes at my mother-in-law's place in rural Port Wing, Wisconsin, on a January day when the temperature was 17 degrees and the northwest wind was blowing at about 10 miles per hour. I saw only three species, two flocks of chickadees, one pair of hairy woodpeckers, and one fox sparrow. I wrote, quote, "I heard an unfamiliar, high, soft, whispery call note that proved to be a fox sparrow. My mother-in-law noticed it on several occasions this winter from her living room window, but it stayed more than 60 feet from the house and feeders, picking up sunflower seeds on the ground. It only scratched once in the 7 minutes I followed it. It stayed hunkered down between tree roots, with the trunk protecting it from the wind, then ran to another base of a tree, sometimes picking up a seed en route, but not stopping to eat till it came to another wind-breaking tree. I watched it eat 7 seeds. Each one it chewed open on the left side of its beak. Do they exhibit handedness?" End quote. I've never figured out the answer to that question. I hardly ever see a lone fox sparrow here, and when they're in a flock, often mixed with other sparrows, it's very hard to track one individual for long. The fox sparrow is a species I never rehabbed, so I never studied one at extremely close range. But I have been very aware of that handedness, or would you call it beakedness, in crossbills. Every baby crossbill hatches with its bill straight, but as soon as it fledges and starts trying to extract seeds from cones, the lower bill starts crossing to the right or the left, whichever side the bird consistently faces toward the cone. It appears that the bird's innate handedness is what makes the beak cross one way or the other. To pry open the scale, the crossbill positions the crossed tip of its lower mandible against the cone to brace it as the upper bill slips under the scale. Then, with a twist of the head, the scale opens and the bird's thick, muscular tongue pulls out the seed. I've spent hours and hours watching crossbills, but I seldom figure out which way the lower bill crosses until I get home and can study my photos. I wasn't even thinking about which way the bill crossed when I rehabbed an adult male crossbill in 1997. That captive bird ate various seeds, plus seeds from some pine cones that friends brought me, but I was too busy with kids and educational birds to gaze at him and see that crossbill feeding technique in action. Indeed, I never saw exactly how crossbills worked that crossed bill until I watched a short video by the Cornell Lab of Ornithology that's linked to on my blog post today. The crossbill adaptation is so effective that crossbills can eat as many as 3,000 conifer seeds in a day. The bill isn't nearly as efficient at opening other kinds of seeds, but for a few days in the 1980s, a male crossbill brought a fledgling to the sunflower seed feeder on my front porch, cracked open seeds, and gave the little tyke lots of sunflower hearts. It was the only time in my life I've watched a red crossbill feeding a chick, and it wasn't even feeding it the right food. In the past few weeks, I've had a few opportunities to watch something specific in the natural world for long periods simply to savor and wonder. But oddly enough, these experiences involved insects, not birds. Some monarch caterpillars, chrysalises, and newly emerged butterflies, and, of all things, a botfly larva. The caterpillar stories are at least tangentially related to birds. I took one in to protect it from my house wrens, along with two much tinier stowaways on the milkweed stalk. The botfly larva saga involved a chipmunk named Busy, but those are stories for another day. I'm Laura Erickson, speaking for the birds.
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6: Your WRFA weather forecast for Friday, September 4th. For today, we will have a chance of showers before 2 p.m., then showers likely and a thunderstorm possible before 3 p.m. We'll also have mostly cloudy skies and a high of 76 degrees. Tonight, we'll have a 30% chance of showers and thunderstorms before 8 p.m. and some patchy fog overnight. It'll be mostly cloudy with a low of 59 degrees. Saturday, we'll start off with some patchy fog, and then it'll be mostly sunny with a high of 75. Saturday night, we'll have patchy fog in the overnight. It'll be mostly clear with a low of 51. And Sunday, we'll start off with some patchy fog before 9 a.m. It'll be sunny with a high of 74 degrees. Good morning, Jamestown. 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Today is Friday, September 4th. I'm Julia Cecil Hanley. Taking a look at the forecast for today, it's kind of a dicey one, especially depending on what weather apps you might be looking at. I looked at my weather app that I usually trust this morning, and it said no rain today. And then I looked at the National Weather Service website, and they say we have a 60% chance of precipitation. Now, that means, you know, that doesn't mean for sure, but it's a lot higher than, say, 20%. So what are we looking at for today? So we may have a chance of showers before 2 p.m., but then we will have, according to the National Weather Service, showers likely and possibly a thunderstorm between 2 and 3 p.m. And then there's a chance of showers and thunderstorms after 3 p.m. And so it's going to be a mostly cloudy day. The high will be 76 degrees, so cooler than yesterday. Tonight, we also still have a 30% chance of showers and thunderstorms before 8 p.m. We also will have some patchy fog overnight. It's going to be mostly cloudy with a low of 59. In other words, if you plan to do anything outdoors tonight, we'll talk about all the events happening today and this weekend. You're going to want to check the radar, because it might be your best option for figuring out what is going on. Saturday, it will have some patchy fog before 9 a.m., but it's going to be a mostly sunny day. The whole weekend looks fantastic, in fact. High 75 degrees. Saturday night, we'll have some patchy fog overnight. It'll be mostly clear with a low of 51. Sunday, we'll have some patchy fog before 9 a.m. It'll be sunny with a high of 74. Sunday night, we'll be mostly clear with a low of 50. And then Labor Day, we'll be sunny with a high of 76 degrees. It is 68 degrees right now outside our studio. So let's talk about all the things happening this weekend. Okay. So right now we're in the middle of the 10,000 Maniacs Arts Festival. It started last night here at the Reg with the play production of A Bright Room Called Day. Amanda's Most Discreet put that on. So congrats to them for that show. Now, what is happening today? So the Maniacs have their art exhibit opening at Jamestown Community College's Weeks Gallery. This is a free event, and it'll be from 4 to 6 p.m. tonight. So it's that's like kind of like the opening reception, and then the exhibit will stay up all weekend, but you only have this weekend to see it. So that's one thing that's happening. Also, then at 6 p.m. Dead Letter Office, which is an international tribute to REM, will do a free concert at the Winter Garden Plaza at 6 p.m. and that's over here on North Main Street. Also then tonight here back at the Reg in our Media Arts Studio, there will be a new record listening party at 8 p.m. So only 60 seats available. I don't know if they're completely sold out yet. I think there may have been maybe one or two seats still left. But this was on Tuesday when I learned that. And today is Friday. That's a few days. So you might want to call our ticket office or go to reglene.com. I think that's where you can buy the tickets for that event. Yeah, that's where you can buy them for sure. 10,000 Maniacs have a new album coming out. If you want to be one of the first to hear it and hear the Maniacs talk about it, the event tonight at 8 p.m. is for you. Now, tomorrow, obviously, we have the Farmers Market here from 9 a.m. to 1 p.m. outside our studios here on East 3rd Street. But then there will be the Maniacs concert here at the Reg Lanet. I think there are still some VIP pre-concert meet and greet tickets available. That starts at 6 p.m. But the concert itself, it's at 7:30 p.m. There were still some tickets available. I don't think it was completely sold out, but we were getting real close. So if you want to see 10,000 Maniacs celebrate 45 years of existence, they started all the way back in 1981. With their first concert they ever did together, celebrating 45 years tomorrow night here at the Reg, reglene.com to purchase any of those tickets. You can go to maniacs.com also for more information about all the events happening. And that is this weekend. That's just through Saturday. And that's before we get to Sunday, which is Labor Day Fest. So let's talk about Labor Day Fest. I didn't have Collaborative Children's Solutions' Pat Smeraldo in to interview this week because things have gotten busy and I didn't have the space for him. But he does a great job of putting this event together for the city of Jamestown up at Bergman Park. This is a free event. Starts at noon when the event opens with the arts and crafts show. The food court will open, all the vendors there are benefiting local or other nonprofit organizations. And so the food you buy at the Labor Day Fest, that money helps other organizations here in Chautauqua County. And then at 12:30, also at noon, Bergman Brawl comes back, ESW Wrestling in Bergman Park. So like I said, this is all free to attend. I mean, if you walk in, parking's $3, but you also get an opportunity, I think, to enter into a contest to win some prizes, like door prizes. So, but anyways, at 12:30, performances start on the main stage, and they will have a magician act, and then that will be followed by Pearl City Jazz, and then the Johnny Bauer Band, and then they will have the George Ritzer Labor Award at 4 o'clock, where they will award someone in the labor community for their work and within labor and also their community service and everything. We still don't know who it is. They hold rather tightly to that information so that, you know, it's a surprise until Sunday. Maybe we'll find out later today. So maybe if I don't have it on here, then maybe you'll have to check other news sources. So then, and then after they're done, then parcel and bus drivers, I think, well, I'm trying to think, Pearl City Jazz, and then Johnny Bauer Band, I think, plays after the Ritzer Award. And then the Porcelain Bus Drivers then play starting at 6:30, and they take us right up into the fireworks that start at 8:30. And these are fireworks that are, I think it's called low sensory, so they're not going to be as loud as some other fireworks shows you might have seen in the past up there. But yeah, so that's some of the things. There will be Jamestown Area Midget Football League will be doing a scrimmage, I think at 1:30, I think is when that's supposed to take place. There'll be bingo up there, kids games, and just other things. So it's an all day affair to go and check out and see what's happening. And anything that, like, if you go up and pay for parking, that money helps to go back towards supporting the Labor Day Festival for future years as well. It's a great way to end summer, essentially. September 1st was the first day of meteorological fall. I know the actual first day of fall is not until, you know, like the 22nd. So, you know, I know it's a ways away still. But when it comes to, you know, kids really going back to school, they go back to school like on Tuesday. This is kind of like the unofficial end, you know, one last hurrah. And, you know, for the most part, everything up there helps support our local community. And also while recognizing what unions have done in the past and, you know, what labor has done in the past to get us, you know, weekends or the 8-hour workday and many of other rights that we have as employees of wherever we work. So a good time for all to take part in. And of course, I don't really know of anything happening on Monday, which is okay, because we all need a day to kind of chill out and be like, oh boy, this was a weekend and a half. But yeah, so I will be out there enjoying some fun. If you go to the Maniacs concert tomorrow night, I will be an usher. You may see me. If I can find my name tag, you'll know it's me. So, because I know that not everybody knows what I look like because it's radio. You don't see my face. So, but I will be there. Hopefully I can find my Regula name tag because I put it in a safe spot. And you know what happens when you do something like that? I forgot completely where it's at. So whatever. Anyway, so let's take a look at other things that are happening in news. So this is a press release we got from New York State on the GIVE initiative, the Gun Involved Violence Elimination Initiative, and talking about how they've seen a decrease in index crimes and violent crimes in the 11, well, I think there's more than 11, the 28 police departments that participate in the GIVE initiative has seen a big drop, basically, in crime. When it comes compared to like January to May 2026 compared with January to May 2017 or even last year as well. Here in the city of Jamestown, we do get give money for the Jamestown Police Department. And based on their data, the city has seen a 26% decrease in index crime for the period of January to May of 2026 compared with that same time period in 2017. Also, in terms of last year, there's been a 10% decrease in crime for that same period. So what it means is that, you know, this is big news for Governor Kathy Hochul, who, of course, is running for re-election, but it's big news for the community as well. There were 11 of those 28 police departments that reported double-digit percentage decreases in index crime, including Jamestown, for that first 5 months of the year compared to other time periods. So let's talk about in Jamestown. So the numbers are mixed. Let's be honest about that. So, like, in terms of index crimes, there were 305 index crimes between January and May 2026, compared with 340 last year. From, remember, we're talking about January to May, and 411 in 2017. So, unfortunately, though, violent crimes are up 4% this year from May from January to May, compared with and this is like 73 incidents compared with 70 for last year. So three more incidents in that first 5 months compared to last year at that time. And they're up 16% from 2017. Also, rape cases are up 100% with 20 reported in the first 5 months of this year compared with 10 in 2017. So that's, you know, 10 more than, you know, back 9 years ago. That said, okay, those were, you know, those are like, you call them the more serious crimes. Burglary, larceny, and motor vehicle thefts also decreases this year compared with 2017 and 2025. So that, I think it's those numbers that influence where our decrease number came from, you know, the overall. So the GIVE program is administered by the State Division of Criminal Justice Services. It gives money for personnel, overtime, technology, and equipment. And the Division of Criminal Justice Services provides focused training and technical assistance. So participating in the agencies can address shootings, shooting deaths, and firearm-related violent crimes. So, yeah, we mentioned, I'm going through and just looking what we have going on. I mentioned the Weeks Gallery exhibit that opens tonight from 6 to 8 or 4 to 6 p.m. on the Maniacs. And so what is going to be at this exhibit? They're going to have archival photographs, memorabilia, recordings, posters, and other artifacts that span the band's history. And it will trace the 10,000 Maniacs from its earliest beginnings at JCC in 1981 through its rise to international prominence and enduring influence, quote unquote. So this was, I think this is something we're hoping maybe we can get to. So many things happening tonight, but it's like, you know, the weather forecast is what's got us worried that it's going to rain. We really wanted to see Dead Letter Office because we saw them once before, I think a couple of years ago here in Chautauqua County. And the lead singer does have, he even sounds a little bit like Michael Stipe. And I think, I don't know if it's their bassist or one of their guitarists is from Western New York, Buffalo area. And someone actually, my husband and I know. So it was really cool to see him again. I think it'd be fun to see him play again tonight, you know, as long as the weather holds. Let's cross our fingers for that. Other things happening. Oh, so if you want to stay more indoors, Pearl City Clayhouse also has an exhibit opening tonight. It's called A Personal Mythos, and it's by artist Kenneth Labuscus. That free public reception takes place from 6 to 8 p.m. at Pearl City Clayhouse. It's going to remain on view through October 16th. So say something happens with the weather and it's not so great, you can go from one exhibit down at the Weeks Gallery to another exhibit down at Pearl City Clayhouse. And so Kenneth Labuscus, he won Best in Show for Artscape Jamestown 2025 for his painting Earth Goddess. And so as part of that award, he got an opportunity to do a solo exhibition at the Clay House. So A Personal Mythos will bring together a colorful collection of paintings that combine mythology, imagination, everyday observations, and humor. And Labuscus builds his work around what he describes as the classic elements of art, which are color, shape, line, and texture, layering imagery, and detail to invite viewers further into each piece. So if you want to know information about Pearl City Clay House and its exhibit, you can visit pearlcityclayhouse.org. Now, and as I mentioned, I said nothing's happening on Monday. Well, I guess this is a nothing is happening on Monday kind of story. Jamestown BPU, they're closed on Monday. And guess what? So is Reggie Lene. We will not have news or small things considered on Monday. But when it comes to your garbage and recycling will not be collected on Monday because of the holiday. So everything's going to be moved one day next week. If you normally have your garbage picked up on Monday, it's going to be picked up on Tuesday. Tuesday's garbage will be picked up on Wednesday and so forth and so on. So, and how this affects things, yard waste site will be closed next week, Saturday the 12th. It won't be open because they'll be doing garbage and recycling pickup, but you can take your yard waste stuff to the site tomorrow from 7 a.m. to 1 p.m. and then next week, Wednesday, from 4 to 7 p.m. So just if you have any things where you're like, gosh, I need to pay that bill, you can go to jamestownnybpu.gov. You can also pay by phone as well. All the details will be in the story on WRFALP.com. You can also drop off your I think it has to be cash or money order. No cash. I think it has to be check or money order into the drop boxes they have at the BPU Customer Service Center on Steel Street. The police department, they have a kiosk inside, and then also on the plaza for Tracy Plaza for City Hall. So, but, you know, otherwise, I don't think we're going to have any issues with weather this weekend, but if there's anything that happens that you're like, uh-oh, something with your water, maybe, I don't know, you can call 716-661-1640 during non-business hours, and someone will get the message and help you out there. Otherwise, things that are happening elsewhere. The Trump administration has asked the Supreme Court to lift a federal judge's temporary restraining order blocking the U.S. Postal Service from implementing the administration's plan to restrict mail-in voting. Donald Trump issued an executive order in March calling for the Department of Homeland Security to develop a list of adult U.S. citizens in each state and for the USPS to refuse to deliver mail-in ballots when state election officials don't turn over these lists. Last week, the Supreme Court addressed a procedural issue about one of the lawsuits related to the order. Now, the administration is asking the court to weigh in on its legality. North Carolina starts mailing out its absentee ballots today, officially kicking off this year's midterm voting season. For now, mail-in voting is still available to all voters who are eligible for it in their states. Election officials and voters are concerned that major disruptions to the midterms could occur if the Supreme Court allows the plan to move forward. Many election officials say it's too late to carry out the plan. The administration didn't meet its own deadline today to publish its state-by-state list of eligible voters. Still something to be watching for. A lot of folks have to do mail-in voting. Like, think about anyone serving overseas. They would vote by mail. Think about people who are still U.S. citizens, still have their citizenship, and do not live in the United States. They have the right still to vote by mail. And we have cases of this. You know, there's companies that send employees overseas to work for a year, you know, or more, depending. Those people still have a right to vote and should be able to. So this is why there's a lot of concern. Then you have folks who are not mobile, cannot get out to a voting location. Say people who are elderly or disabled and they cannot get out to a voting site, they would rely on voting by mail. And Donald Trump himself votes by mail. So this is part of why there's a lot of concern that there will be voter disenfranchisement for those who are just unable to get to the polls in person, but otherwise have every reason and right to be able to still vote. And that's why people are a little freaked out. So we'll see what happens with the Supreme Court. I think we'll continue to see court cases about this issue. The IRS has proposed a rule that would revoke the tax-exempt status of private schools and colleges that have programs designed to help students based on race. Many institutions currently offer programs to support Black or Latino students who may be the first in their families to attend college. Some also aim to foster a diverse student body by offering scholarships and other initiatives. The Trump administration argues these programs amount to racial discrimination. The administration is attempting to apply financial pressure on these schools to get what it wants, an end to race-based programs. By operating as nonprofit tax-exempt entities, these schools avoid paying federal income taxes. This status also serves as a crucial fundraising tool as donations from alumni and others become eligible for tax deductions. The IRS hasn't clarified how it plans to identify schools with programs it disapproves of, but it estimates that about 18,000 private schools could be affected. Legal challenges are likely to arise as the authority of the IRS to unilaterally redefine racial discrimination and revoke tax-exempt status remains unclear. Federal prosecutors have charged an ICE officer with 6 counts of making false statements for allegedly lying to investigators about the shooting of a Venezuelan man in Minnesota earlier this year. The sealed criminal case was confirmed by a source not authorized to speak publicly on the matter. In January, during the broad immigration crackdown in Minnesota known as Operation Metro Surge, Officer Christian Castro fired his weapon through a closed door, shooting Julio Sosa Salas in the leg. Castro initially claimed under oath that Sosa Salas attacked him, but surveillance footage contradicted his claim. NPR says these charges mark a rare instance in which the Justice Department is seeking to hold a federal immigration officer accountable for his actions. But Sosa Salas' attorney says that the DOJ has not gone far enough, and Castro should face more severe civil rights charges. NPR says it's worth noting that no one else has been charged in the killings of Renee Macklin Good and Alex Pretty, two American citizens fatally shot by federal immigration officers during the same major enforcement operation earlier this year. NPR says the shootings involving immigration officers are not uncommon, and under this administration alone, there have been more than 20. Diesel prices have hit a record high with a national average of $5.85 per gallon, according to the AAA. This spike surpasses the $5.81 of diesel prices reached in June 2022, a few months after Russia launched its full-scale invasion of Ukraine. A gallon now costs up to $2 more than it did just before the Iran war. Much of the industrial supply chain relies on diesel, and the increased cost may trickle down to consumers. Farming equipment relies heavily on diesel, and the rising costs of farming will eventually make food more expensive. And about 90% of the U.S. school buses run on diesel, and many school districts' budgets are strained as a new academic year begins. Note on that last one, that's kind of part of why New York State was trying to push the whole electric bus situation, but that's on hold now. So, it doesn't help anybody at this point. So, your local news is coming up at the top of the hour. If you missed Community Matters last night, we will have those interviews available for you to listen to on demand a little bit later this morning. You'll be able to hear the interview we did with Jamestown Mayor Kim Eklund, where we talked about our appointment of a new city clerk, as well as give an update about the Downtown Revitalization Initiative, as well as other economic development programs happening around here, like the ROI Jamestown Grant, which I thought meant return on investment. And I guess actually means something else, but it's similar. We have so many acronyms, sometimes we got to make up our own definitions. But yeah, so that will be available, as well as the interview I did with the Chautauqua County Humane Society with Brian and Amanda. They have a lot to tell us about, events coming up, but also a special adoption day happening tomorrow. If you want to adopt a cat or dog and you've been thinking about it, head on down to the Humane Society tomorrow, because they will have adoption fees waived just tomorrow, though. So check that out. Listen, tune in to those once I get those online. Otherwise, thanks for tuning to Small Things Considered this morning. We'll see you next Tuesday. That's when we're back. Enjoy the long weekend. I'm Julia Cecil Hanley on your listener-supported community radio station, 107.9 FM, WRFALP in Jamestown.
3: From the Switch Energy Alliance, this is Earth Date. A large manatee can top 1,000 pounds and eat 15% of its weight in seagrass each day. That may sound hardy, but manatees are actually very sensitive. There are three species, all adapted only to the constant warm water of the tropics. But the West Indian manatee has found a way to survive Florida winters by taking advantage of the state's geology. As temperatures drop, manatees leave coastal waters and swim up rivers toward headwater springs. Florida has hundreds of springs, more than any other state, and some are huge, pumping out millions of gallons a day. The springs are fed by rainwater that percolates through Florida's limestone bedrock, flows underground, is heated by geothermal energy, then emerges to form warm, clear pools that feed rivers. The spring pools are home to large ecosystems of many species, including, in winter, manatees, who come by the hundreds to spend the cold months lounging and eating. Like so many things in nature, the springs are under pressure from human development. Florida's cities and agriculture pull water from the aquifer, reducing flow into the pools. Fertilizer seeps into the groundwater and enters the springs, clogging them with algae. Despite that, the manatees' numbers are increasing due to conservation efforts by Florida preservation groups, a success story of shared resource use that can hopefully sustain these remarkable creatures long into the future. I'm Scott Tinker.
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2: Good morning. It's Friday, September 4th. Today's weather will have showers and thunderstorms possible this afternoon. It'll be mostly cloudy with a high of 76 degrees. I'm Julia Cecil Hanley with your WRFA News. The city of Jamestown has seen a 26% decrease in index crime for the period of January to May for the year 2026 compared with 2017. The city also has experienced a 10% decrease in crime for that same period since 2025. Between January and May 2026, 28 police departments participating in gun-involved violence elimination initiative reported the fewest index crimes and violent crimes, including murders and robberies, during the first 5 months of any year since 2017. There were 29,654 index crimes, a 7% decrease from 31,752 during the same period last year, and 4,617 violent crimes, a 1% decrease from 4,644. Murder declined 48% with 41 reported, while robbery declined 17% with 830 reported. Property crime also declined 8% with reductions in motor vehicle theft, burglary, and larceny. 11 Give Police departments reported double-digit percentage decreases in index crime, including Jamestown. In Jamestown, there were 305 index crimes between January and May 2026, compared with 340 for the same time period in 2025 and 411 in 2017. That said, violent crimes are up 4% in 2026 at 73 incidents, compared with 70 in 2025 and up 16% from 2017. Rape cases are up 100% with 20 reported in 2026, compared with 10 in 2017. Burglary, larceny, and motor vehicle thefts all saw decreases this year compared with 2017 and 2025. Administered by the State Division of Criminal Justice Services, Give funds personnel, overtime, technology, and equipment, and DCJS provides focused training and technical assistance so participating agencies can address shootings, shooting deaths, and firearm-related violent crimes. The Weeks Gallery at Jamestown Community College is celebrating the 40-year history of 10,000 Maniacs with a special archival exhibition as part of the band's 45th anniversary arts festival. Maniacs 485, an archival retrospective, will be on display from 4 to 6 p.m. tonight at the Weeks Gallery. Free and open to all, the exhibition will offer visitors a look at the history and evolution of one of the most influential musical groups from its era. The presentation features archival photographs, memorabilia, recordings, posters, and other artifacts spanning the band's long history. It traces 10,000 Maniacs from its earliest beginnings at Jamestown Community College in 1981 through its rise to international prominence and enduring influence. Maniacs 45 is made possible through the 10,000 Maniacs Archival Inventory Project, a partnership between the 10,000 Maniacs Archives and the JCC Foundation. The project has helped preserve and organize materials documenting the band's history, impact, and lasting connection to its hometown. Funding for the exhibition was provided in part by the Chautauqua Region Community Foundation, the Gebbie Foundation, the Lane Foundation, and the Sheldon Foundation. The 45th Annual Jamestown Labor Day Festival is set for this Sunday, September 6th. The free event at Bergman Park kicks off at noon with an arts and crafts show, the opening of the food court, and the Bergman Brawl, a pro wrestling event presented by ESW. Main stage performances start at 12:30 p.m. with the magic of Nick Membretti. Pearl City Jazz will play at 2 p.m., Johnny Bauer Band at 4:30 p.m., and the Porcelain Bus Drivers at 6:30 p.m. Other activities in the park will include a Jamestown Area Midget Football League scrimmage at 1 p.m., bingo, and kids' games. The George Ritzer Labor Award will be presented at 4 p.m. on the main stage. Fireworks are set for 8:30 p.m. Parking is $3, with proceeds benefiting the Labor Day Festival. Pearl City Clay House will welcome the exhibit, A Personal Mythos, by artist Kenneth Labuskas tonight. The free public reception takes place tonight from 6 to 8 p.m. The exhibition will remain on view through October 16th. The exhibition follows Labuskas' recognition as Best in Show at Artscape Jamestown 2025 for his painting Earth Goddess. As part of that award, Labuskas received the opportunity to present a solo exhibition at Pearl City Clay House. A Personal Mythos brings together a colorful collection of paintings that combine mythology, imagination, everyday observations, and humor. Labuskas builds his work around what he describes as the classic elements of art, color, shape, line, and texture, layering imagery and detail to invite viewers further into each piece. Labuskas developed the series around the idea of five elemental goddesses, creating the works in a style reminiscent of Gustav Klimt. By placing specific limits on the project, he found that the paintings developed with more structure than much of his other work. The larger exhibition moves beyond the goddess series to explore an eclectic cast of subjects and characters, from animals and insects to figures drawn from mythology and Labuskas' own imagination. Works range from playful pieces such as Magic Bunny and Zen Kitty to Three Graces, Juggler, Memento Mori, and others, reflecting the mix of humor, symbolism, vivid color, and layered detail found throughout Labuskas' work. For more information about Pearl City Clay House and upcoming exhibitions, visit pearlcityclayhouse.org. And the Jamestown Board of Public Utilities will be closed on Monday, September 7th, in observance of Labor Day. Garbage and recycling also will not be collected on September 7th. Due to the holiday, Monday's regular garbage and recycling collection will be delayed until Tuesday, September 8th. In the same way, Tuesday collection will be delayed until Wednesday. Wednesday's collection will be moved to Thursday, Thursday to Friday, and Friday collection to Saturday, September 12th. The Yardway site on Monroe Street will be open for its regular hours of 7 a.m. to 1 p.m. Saturday, September 5th, even though it is the Labor Day holiday weekend. The site will be open as usual from 4 to 7 p.m. Wednesday, September 9th, but will be closed on Saturday, September 12th, to allow for Saturday collection of garbage and recycling. Although customer service is closed on Labor Day, customers are encouraged to use the BPU's convenient online and phone payment options. Payments by credit card and debit card may be made online at jamestownnybpu.gov or by phone at 716-661-1660, option 3, 24 hours a day, 7 days a week. 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For WRFA News, I'm Julia Cisla-Hanley. Your WRFA weather forecast for Friday, September 4th. For today, we will have a chance of showers before 2 p.m., then showers likely and a thunderstorm possible before 3 p.m. We'll also have mostly cloudy skies and a high of 76 degrees. Tonight, we'll have a 30% chance of showers and thunderstorms before 8 p.m. and some patchy fog overnight. It'll be mostly cloudy with a low of 59 degrees. Saturday, we'll start off with some patchy fog, and then it'll be mostly sunny with a high of 75. Saturday night, we'll have patchy fog in the overnight. It'll be mostly clear with a low of 51. And Sunday, we'll start off with some patchy fog before 9 a.m. It'll be sunny with a high of 74 degrees.
3: We think we know beavers. They are the industrious tree gnawing, dam building, river flooding rodents. Cute, but generally a nuisance. That's their reputation, at least. We probably don't associate them with the future of environmental restoration.
4: We have a history of thinking of them as problematic instead of understanding that they're playing this incredibly critical role in the ecosystem.
3: Welcome to Big Picture Science. I'm Molly Bentley.
4: Right around the corner is an iconic beaver lodge. We'll go take a look at it.
3: In this episode, we traipse through soggy meadows in Connecticut, and with each step, challenge many of our assumptions about beavers. A little more than a century ago, the fur trade had nearly driven the animal to extinction. Now beaver populations are soaring. And in some river habitats across the country, the paddletails are being actively reintroduced.
4: Beavers are the only animal apart from man that creates the habitat that they need to survive. And lucky for us, it's water. So they're out there repairing the river system, the river network that we damaged for over 300 years. They're just doing it. And we would be so much better off if we let them keep doing their work or supported it.
3: The return of the beaver comes as our nation's wetlands are disappearing and new federal policies are stripping protection for many of those that remain. Meanwhile, the planet is getting hotter, our need for water more pressing. Some think that an animal once valued only for its lush pelts could have a critical role to play in building our ecological resilience. This episode is Leave It to Beavers.

0: In some ways, we've always recognized the beaver's love for water. Even comic portrayals of the hard-working buck-toothed rodent draw on that theme, like this moment in the movie Lady and the Tramp.
1: Hey, look! A beaver! There's the answer to our problem!
2: Now let me see here.
1: Pardon me, friend. I wonder if you'd do us a little...
2: Busy, Sonny. Busy. Can't stop the gossip now.
1: This'll only take a second of your time.
2: Only a second? Listen, Sonny. Do you realize every second 70 centimeters of water is wasted over that spillway?
1: Yeah, but...
2: Gotta get this log moving, Sonny. Gotta get it moving.
0: Back then, we didn't recognize the profound ecological benefits of the animal's compulsive water conservation. After all, the beaver's reputation as a pest has cast a long shadow. For example, beavers gnaw down trees, even fences. Their dams can flood farms and roads. And why do they build those dams anyway? But environmentalists and engineers are seizing upon the beaver's extraordinary behavior to help with environmental restoration. One journalist remembers when the ecological possibilities hit her like a thunderbolt a few years ago during a daily walk with her dog, Coda.
3: And I never thought about beavers, but one day we were walking right here and Coda froze, so I froze, and suddenly we heard this crack of a tail slap. I didn't know it was a tail slap, but it was a beaver going bam, warning me to stop. I was so used to just walking by because there was nothing here but just dry grass. There was really nothing here. I was used to not even paying it. No, never mind. But then when I looked, I thought, oh my gosh, holy cow, it's full of water. That's when I saw there was this beaver swimming there and just had this instinctive feeling something amazing is happening here. I just felt it.
0: A lot of our problems with water today are a result of devastated river systems and wetlands. Beavers have always been essential to healthy rivers. By creating pools of surface water and deep reservoirs below that feed streams even during drought, their efforts keep water supplies robust. Places where beavers are being reintroduced are figuring out how to manage conflicts of interest with the animals while letting them do their beaver thing.
3: My name is Leela Phillip, and I'm the author of Beaverland, How One Weird Rodent Made America.
0: Her encounter with the tail-slapping female beaver inspired the book. I spent a couple days walking through the woods with Leela, talking about the animals near her home in Woodstock, Connecticut, where, to her delight, new beaver ponds had recently popped up. But she says that the odd appearance of the largest rodent in North America defies the heroic stereotype.
3: So beavers are wonderfully weird. They have these charismatic bear-like faces, these winsome bear-like faces with little ears. And then you go down, they have these dexterous forepaws. But that mammalian kind of beauty ends right there because they've got a kind of pear-shaped body. And then you've got these big feet that are sometimes as wide as the beaver's head, so huge goose feet, and then this crazy paddle tail, which has to be the most distinctive feature of the beaver. It looks like it's been run over by a tractor, leaving indentations, which actually are an incredibly adaptive, cool feature.
0: Yeah, say more about how that tail works. There are sensors in the tail.
3: Yeah, so people have thought that the beaver tail has scales, but those indentations are actually just indentations in the skin that create more surface area, and a tail is filled with blood vessels. So think of the tail as a water sensor. So the beaver, through all those blood vessels, can figure out whether the water pressure has gone down. The beaver can also figure out whether the water flow rate is. So one of the most amazing things about beavers is that they will only build when the current is optimum for them to build a dam. So they're not going to go out when the river is rushing so fast that it's going to wash away their sticks. They go out when, bingo, it's exactly perfect for them to build. Not too slow, not too fast. How do they do it? We figured out it's because they sense the water flow through their tail. It's also their refrigerator throughout the winter. They live off fat stored in the tail because they go into torpor. And in the summer, it's their air conditioning system. So all those blood vessels in the tail actually help cool them down in the summer.
0: What do you mean they go into torpor in the winter?
3: They actually slow down their blood chemistry so that they need only very little oxygen and very little food.
0: Does that mean that they are swimming around in a state of torpor, or they have to sit in one place in a kind of suspended animation? I mean, can you continue to move when you're in torpor?
3: Oh, yeah. Well, that's like such a great question. So actually, here in New England, under the ice, beavers are actually swimming. There's oxygen trapped under the ice, so they breathe a little bit and go to their food cache, which is like a big pile of sticks under the ice, eat a little bit, and then swim back into the lodge and go back to sleep. So they eat a little bit, breathe a little bit, swim a little bit, rest.
0: Speaking of eating a little bit, here is one of the strangest facts about beavers. We have all probably eaten beaver castor, produced in the castor sacs of both male and female beavers.
3: So the castor are the internal glands, and beavers mark their territory with castor. It's a kind of oil they excrete from their gland, and people call beaver castor mounds. They make a mound of mud and they excrete an oil on it from the castor gland. They call them the beaver telephone system. That's how they communicate a lot of things with one another, through scent. They can hardly see, but they can smell really well. So in the era of Pliny, back in the medieval and ancient world, even before the medieval world, beaver castor was really sought after as a medicine. But today, it is used in raspberry and strawberry ice cream and candy. So if you've eaten Twizzlers or raspberry ice cream or strawberry jello, you have eaten castor, because FDA doesn't identify it as castor. It's just considered a natural ingredient.
0: No, is that the tick stuff?
3: Yeah.
0: Okay, yeah, let's spray that. Now, you're saying this is our path, because I'm not seeing much of a path. I'm seeing ferns.
3: Well, this is, well,
0: ferns up to our chest.
3: Like a week ago, this was a clear path. This is the rate of growth right now in early June.
0: As we walked through the woods, Leela pointed out the obvious clues of beaver presence, like a lodge or a dam, and those that called for a trained eye.
3: See this dead bit of tree? Mm-hmm. That's part of the old dam. So that's a tree a beaver took down and brought over here as part of the
0: dam. How do you
3: know
0: that a beaver took that tree down and that tree didn't just wash up here?
3: Because there just wouldn't be enough storm surge from a tiny little creek and all the mud there. And you can see the indentation, which is about the size of the belly of a beaver.
0: This is a beaver belly right there?
3: It's like a slide, an old slide where they would go in.
0: That's a large animal. That's a big belly.
3: Yeah, think about a small Labrador. That's a beaver. Nice fat belly going in and out.
0: Long before the first ships left Europe for the New World, by some estimates, as many as 400 million beavers, species name Castor canadensis, are estimated to have roamed North America. The busy animals shaped the landscape, turning rivers into ponds and creeks into fertile wetlands. It was a different land then, one unfamiliar to many of us today, a place that Leela Philip calls Beaverland.
3: If we imagine back to Beaverland, we first of all have to imagine back to when the river networks were functioning fully as they need to. So you need to imagine water pulsing through the land as vast arteries of water. And in each of the headwaters of the river system, you had beavers. Scientists estimate 400 million beavers were living in every watershed throughout the continent. So they were our original river keepers. So they'll build a dam, swell the water, move downstream, do it again, do it again. So if you look at that creek or stream from above, instead of being like a thread, it looks like a string of beads on a chain. That's a tremendous amount of water just spread in here in the east through the woodlands. So that's what North America once looked like. Lots of water.

0: has to be really durable, but the underlayer is incredibly soft. And in fact, you know, poets opined about the wonders of beaver wool. It's called the underlayer. And the indigenous peoples who have always lived here made coats of beaver fur.
1: When the Europeans arrived, though, they seized on the profitability of those lush pelts. What began as trade with indigenous people turned into a lucrative fur-lined enterprise when beaver fur became the height of European fashion.
0: The engines of America started on beaver pelt and the beaver fur trade. So between 1600 and 1900, the beaver fur trade pretty much wiped the beavers out. Our first multimillionaires like John Jacob Astor got their start trading beaver fur, and empires were built, economies were built, and that was just the start. Beaver fur was critical for making beaver felt. So a beaver felt hat in the 1500s and the 1600s was incredibly important for warmth. It was the Gore-Tex of its day. Think of it that way. So it was a lot of beaver fur crossing the Atlantic from North America to London to China, throughout the world. But when you overextract a resource and you don't let it replenish, you wipe it out, and that's what happened.
1: By the 1900s, the widespread hunting and trapping of beaver for purposes of trade and extermination had driven the animal to near extinction. The population of upwards of 400 million beavers had plummeted to an estimated 100,000 individuals. But things have been looking up for the paddletail since the fur trade ended. Beaver conservation efforts kicked in the mid-20th century, and more recently, the semi-aquatic animal is being reintroduced to areas where populations haven't recovered yet, areas thirsty for beaver engineering. Today, approximately 15 million beavers are lumbering around North America. They're here on the East Coast, while also being reintroduced in places out west, for example, in California, Oregon, and Utah, including on indigenous lands, as people turn to the animal to help conserve water in drought-prone landscapes. And it's hard to overstate just how adept beavers are at pooling their water resources.
0: We are in Woodstock, Connecticut, and we're looking at a really beautiful beaver pond.
2: This does not look like a pond. I think of a pond as something that, you know, maybe I could throw a rock across. This looks like a lake.
0: This is millions of gallons of water that have been impounded. And so beavers have filled this low-lying area with water, which is what beavers do. They will come to a stream or a creek, they will build a dam, or they'll use a natural barrier, a stone wall, a berm, in this case a human road, and they'll build upon it. So they've extended it, and they will stop the flow of water, and it will swell out. And what's incredible about this is not only is it a stunning basin of water that we see, but the average beaver pond here in the East holds at least three times as much water that we can't see underneath.
2: Lila, what do beavers want? What do they want with millions of gallons of water?
0: I think the way to think about beavers is they are water farmers. So they need water to survive. And the thing about beavers is they are the only animal apart from man that creates the habitat they need to survive, which is incredible. So everything comes out from that. They feed on aquatic vegetation. It's a myth that they eat trees. They only eat the underlying bark of trees when they don't have aquatic vegetation. They survive mainly on all the aquatic plants that are living in a pond like this.
1: But Lila's beavers didn't stop there. To my astonishment, never having seen a beaver pond or even a beaver close up, we continued to a second pond where I learned just how industrious beavers are. And I can see cattails off in the distance. So if there are cattails there, there must be a pond close by.
0: That's the start of it right there. So that's actually a lot of water there. There's just so much vegetation, we can't see it.
3: Oh, what? So there's a wild cherry tree. You see how they've just started working on that? That's interesting.
1: The bottom of the tree has been gnawed off.
3: So they
1: oh my goodness.
3: Interested in taking that down.
1: So will they succeed?
3: They will.
0: And what's really interesting about this was so 4 months ago, when they were ponding this or making this There was no food for them except

0: what they could get from the underlying bark. So they were living off these trees and whatever energy resources they had.
1: Are you saying there was no water here 4 months ago? They did all of this. They built a dam, and this is the result a few months later.
0: Absolutely. I came down here with someone from the Beaver Institute in March, and we measured it. We figured it was 3 feet deep in some places, and there were millions of gallons of water impounded in just 3 months.
1: It's just astonishing. Are you not astonished still?
0: I am.
1: This is all new for me. This is astonishing amount of water. I can't believe that this was dry.
0: I mean,
1: six months ago. And we just came from a pond where you said there were millions of gallons of water. So we've been to two ponds now where millions of gallons of water have been retained because of the work of these rodents.
0: Yeah. And I mean, and there are just two beavers here, two beavers that we estimate are 2 years old. So if you think of the value of beavers in the river network, their value is just incredible.
1: Two beavers created this pond. Please confirm two. We're talking
0: yes,
1: two.
0: We are talking two. I mean, I've had wildlife cameras on this pond for months now in different locations, and I've had people watching with me, and there are two beavers here.
1: Coming up, the concept of paleo rivers, and we see how beavers weave branches into dams, all while keeping hope alive that we'll catch a glimpse of the animals themselves.
0: We'll be a little quiet here because the beavers could be right over there.
1: This is very exciting.
0: Of course, we're pretty noisy moving through the woods, but we'll try.
1: This episode considers what happens to the environment if we leave it to beavers.

0: Close your eyes and picture a healthy river. You might imagine a ribbon of blue water rushing unimpeded toward its destination. It's idyllic and wild, but it's missing one thing: beavers. Beavers are the original river engineers, and reintroducing them to habitats means embracing a definition of rivers that is unfamiliar to many of us.
1: My name is Denise Birchstead. I'm a research scientist. I have a PhD in fluvial geomorphology, and that means that I study rivers. We think of rivers as something that's the water that we see. So that's one place that people really don't quite realize that most of the water is flowing below what you see. It's flowing through the riverbed, and it's flowing through the banks. So even where exactly the water of the river is often not even in the spot that you're seeing. It's often in the ground below and to the side.
2: But this is what really blew my mind when I was researching the book and when I was traipsing around trying to understand what a river was. This idea that a river is largely the water we can't see, that's incredible.
1: And so here, we're standing over the river, right? Because here where we stand, the water is flowing through below our feet to reemerge downstream. And I'm sure if we walked along the edge here, we would see water rising up in little springs.
0: Human-built dams have made rivers orderly, containing them within their banks. But rivers long to be free. Dr. Birchstead has identified sprawling ancient river networks, she calls paleo rivers, where water once flowed but are now dried or their tracks buried and are not flowing today. They are the remnants of historic river systems that existed before the traders and hunters knocked out beaver populations. And they can be revived.
1: This paleo is, 100 years ago, 200 years ago. Doesn't need to be when there were mastodons, but there are paleo rivers of any time. It's a term that I've been using to apply most recently to a place in the White Mountains in New Hampshire where the rivers were flowing before the beavers were extirpated, probably in the 1700s.
2: As I understand it, the way to think about it is like a big artery system, like a vascular system. So you have a mighty river like the Connecticut and this vast vascular system of tributaries that feed into it. And we've lost so much of that circulatory system that feeds the river. And that's the paleo river network that we've lost. And we don't even know where a lot of it was because we've built over it. We've buried it. We've channeled it. We've canaled it. We can't even find it anymore. And that's why it's so important to protect what we still have. And that's why beavers are so important, because they're out there repairing each of those ephemeral and intermittent streams.
0: Beaver dams encourage rivers to return to their natural state, which is anything but orderly.
1: Rivers are messy. Not only is the water flow messy through the ground, but stuff falls in the river. It can be trees, and it can be mountainsides when there's a landslide that partially block flow. And the organisms that live in the water have evolved under those conditions, and their lives depend on it. The young require areas that are sheltered, where they're safe from storms and from predators in the water. And so those are going to be shallow off-river areas where they can be protected. They also require free-flowing areas as well. That's where there's lots of oxygen available, and the fish need that too.
2: You see that kind of green glow in the water? That's just life. That is so much richness of microbial life. And
0: did you see the heron? Blue heron, perhaps?
2: Yep, that's a great blue heron. It's beautiful. See, now you just won't hear that on most ponds. I mean, you can go to little ponds and they are absolutely beautiful, but that kind of biodiversity, that kind of sound, that's rich. That's a beaver-altered wetland, a beaver pond that's rich with life.
0: It's so tranquil.
2: Oh, look, there's some water birds over there. Those are wood ducks. That's the other thing. A tremendous amount of waterfowl comes to these ponds and wetlands. So this is a migratory landing spot now for all kinds of birds passing through. We really need to look at wetlands and ponds like this and think of them as our coral reefs. These are the coral reefs of North America. So if we want pollinators and we want songbirds and we want all the kind of biodiversity that we need to survive and grow food, we need wetlands like this.
0: But these richly productive homes are threatened and disappearing due to climate change, human-constructed dams, and the development of wetlands.
2: We've lost 50% of our wetlands, something like 50 to 70%. And we didn't know in 1850, when the Great Swamp Act was passed that said everybody could fill in their wetlands, how valuable they were. But now we do know, especially now with climate change, how incredibly valuable they are for us. So it's tremendously important that we protect the ones we still have.
0: But under the 2023 Supreme Court ruling that limits the EPA's power to enforce the Clean Water Act, wetlands have fewer protections due to a more restricted definition of a wetland. So while the scientific definitions of rivers and wetlands are expanding, the legal definition is narrowing.
2: The danger of the recent Supreme Court decision is that it leaves upper reaches of the river network like this vulnerable. They're no longer protected the way they were.
0: So someone could come and build on them?
2: Theoretically, because if you only protect water that you can see and you no longer protect intermittent streams or wetlands with subsurface water, then you really are leaving your wetlands at risk.
0: And along with providing a habitat for plankton, plants, birds, and other animals, the beaver's role as a water farmer pooling local water resources provides other benefits in a hotter world.
2: But if we want to survive the kind of storm events that are coming at us with increasing frequency with climate change, we need the kind of water storage that's created, because this is a giant sponge. So there's the basin of water we see, but three times as much water is being held underneath this. So every one of these beaver-created wetlands that and ponds that is happening along a creek or a little stream like this is creating a huge amount of water storage in the upper reaches of our river network. Maybe the most obvious, because we're standing here in the heat, we need water for drought. So last summer, we had quite a drought here, and this part of the river network did not dry up. So 3 miles down in Putnam, they were on water rationing. We were not, because we have a lot of water here. We have beavers here. They're storing all this water, so the river network didn't dry up.
0: Could you say more about that, or how it helps the river network? So the water is here. The reservoir is deep, and it's filled with water. As you said, it's like a giant sponge. When the drought comes, how does this replenish, or how does this keep the river going?
2: Well, literally, this little stream or creek will draw upon that sponge. So instead of that creek completely drying up, it will have some flow in it. But also, that means that the water is slowed down so it can actually have groundwater exchange and get into the aquifer. So the water has time to sink into and fill the aquifer. If the water just rushes off, it doesn't matter how much rain you get, it just rushes through the creek system, the river system, and goes out into the ocean, which is what's been happening with our degraded river networks.
0: And perhaps counterintuitively, a beaver-created wetland protects against floods. The loss of wetlands in places like the Mississippi River Delta is one of the reasons that that area has been vulnerable to hurricanes and storm surges. Denise Birchstead says that beaver-engineered wetlands protect habitats inland, too.
1: So this area, what we're looking at here, to a hydrologist who cares a lot about floods, this is flood storage. So in the sense that you're able to store or hold on to water in a flood. And so all this area that you see, when the rain comes, if you have a really big rainstorm enough to generate a flood, that water's going to come down and it's going to be able to spread out here instead of moving downstream. And so because we have this connectivity that the beavers have provided by creating this dam, connecting the river water to the edges, we now have this place for floodwater to go and protect places downstream. So this is one of the many ecosystem functions that are provided by beaver dams. There's this water available for later, and also the potential to catch more if there's too much. It just sort of buffers the extremes. There's too little water, there's still some available here. There's too much water, like in a flood, it gets caught here.
2: Look, there's something moving in the water, but I don't think it's a beaver. See there?
0: Just by the edge?
2: I think those are just big water bugs. It might be a snake. Let's go see.
0: Oh, yes. Let's Let's go see if it's a water snake. Can we walk closer to this dam here?
2: Yeah,
0: and you could just describe what you're seeing here, because it's really an extraordinary collection of twigs and branches and other bits of green stuff. Describe for us what we're looking at.
2: These are actually saplings and lengths of wood, branches and saplings. They've gnawed them at different lengths, and they've actually interlaced them. So what's really interesting about this is that they are placed laterally, so they go right to left. But also you can see there's a lot of branches that are being placed so that they are going against the current. So they're actually basically propping the whole structure up. So that may look like kind of a chaos of sticks, but if you actually analyze it, you've got sticks placed at all different angles so that no matter what force the water presses on these sticks, those sticks are gonna jam in and become stronger.
0: So there's mud at the bottom there?
2: And there's mud all in between, and there's also rocks.
0: But I think of a stick as being maybe the length of my forearm. Some of these sticks look like branches that are 6 feet long.
2: Yeah,
0: are you telling me that the beavers carried the branches here?
2: Oh, yeah. I mean, they can trail saplings that are 10 feet long. They are incredibly strong.
0: So, Leela, do you think that beavers are artists, engineers, or are they architects?
2: Oh, I think they're definitely all three. I've seen the most amazing constructions. Some of them feel like they have a kind of whimsy to them. One December, I saw that the beavers had put a line of holly branches along the top with red berries. Was that coincidence? I don't know, but it was just fantastic.
3: And, you know, water is the story of our century. So if we want to survive climate change, if we want to have water to grow food, if we want to be able to mitigate flood and fire, we need beavers in the landscape.
0: Leela and I go looking for the beavers again while she continues to teach me how to spot the clues. What do we look for in the water?
2: Well, we're going to see a brown head. Look for a silver V.
0: A silver V
2: is creasing the water.
0: Now I see that your eye has gone to that dam up there. Do you see something?
2: Yep, I see a movement in the water over there.
0: Okay, let's get closer. That's very exciting. All right, so we got very close. We thought we saw a beaver. Looks like it was a false alarm, but we're going to keep looking for these beavers.
2: And the lodge is that teepee-shaped pile of sticks over there. That's where they live in the winter, especially. Mm-hmm. River beavers tend to live in banks, but here in woodland ponds like this, they'll build that iconic teepee shape of sticks, partly for protection. Bears, bobcat, a lot of things would like to eat a beaver around here.
0: Coming up, the beaver's other sometime foe. What stands in the way of humans finding a new productive coexistence with this wild animal, long considered a pest? That's next. This episode of Big Picture Science looks at what happens if we leave it to beavers.

0: If the environmental benefits of beaver-engineered rivers come as a surprise, one reason is that the loss of beaver dams and the animals that made them has meant that their ecological contributions have been poorly understood. But now we do understand. So what's keeping us from letting beavers repair our damaged river systems? Well, the practicality of bringing back the paddle tails requires compromise and a shift in mindset. When North America resembled what Leela Philip calls Beaverland, where sprawling river systems laced the continent, the beaver was sacred to many indigenous tribes that relied on the animals for food and fur. But some modern indigenous people have an ambivalent relationship with the animal. In the Great Lakes region, for example, the ancestral home of the Anishinaabe tribe, getting along with beavers means first confronting a fraught history. Michael, if we can begin with your name and your title, please.
1: Okay, bonjour, Gakanel. We are Michael Price, Wasagijik Indigenous Cause, Makwanindo Dem, Anishinaabe and Dow. We quimcon divin dagosian, midash, jagawa gamin, ejinakadeg, nendanokioman nungum. So, greetings, everyone. I just introduced myself in my ancestral language, Anishinaabe Muin. My name is Michael Price Wasagijik. I am Anishinaabe, and I serve as the traditional ecological knowledge specialist at the Great Lakes Indian Fish and Wildlife Commission in Odena, Wisconsin, in the heart of Anishinaabe country. Well, from my knowledge, we've got different things going on in different parts of the country. I know that out west, because of climate change, they are experiencing wildfires and drought and flooding in the spring and summers. And therefore, people out there have learned that the beavers can bring benefit, to helping them to control their hydrology. We have a little bit different case in Wisconsin. We have lots of water here, and we also have lots of beavers here. And so there's a different relationship between beavers and human society in Wisconsin as opposed to what's going on out west.
0: Michael says that many people in the Great Lakes region consider the animal a nuisance. Beaver dams can negatively impact trout populations and flood agricultural lands. But he's been grappling with some recent insights.
1: The one thing that really shocked me is that I found out that there are a lot of Anishinaabe people, too, that also regard the beaver as a nuisance. As Anishinaabe people, as indigenous people, I feel that we need to redefine and revisit our relationship with Amik. Amik is the name that we give to beaver, the one who eats the trees. And so I had to ask myself, well, why is it that we don't have a stronger relationship with Amik? And I think that relationship with Anishinaabe people and Amik goes all the way back to the 1600s and 1700s during the fur trade. And during that time, we as indigenous peoples assisted fur traders from England, from Europe, to come over from France, to come over and harvest beaver pelts. And we assisted in that almost near extinction of the beavers.
0: What was the relationship with the beaver or the understanding about the animal that was lost, in your opinion?
1: Yeah, I believe that the fur trade introduced us to a commercial industry where we now could sell furs for profit, for money. And prior to that, we didn't have that kind of economy. We had a trade economy, but we didn't have a commercial economy where we could actually accumulate wealth. And that really changed, I believe, who we were as a people.
0: The establishment of reservations and residential schools forced further assimilation to Western culture. It included forbidding the use of indigenous language and, until 1978, conducting religious ceremonies in public. Michael says that efforts by Anishinaabe people to recover lost languages and traditions, including the once sacred relationship with the beaver, is the first step to recognizing the animal's ecological benefit.
1: And as we became more proficient in our language and our cultural ways, we began to realize that, we've got some holes in our knowledge base, knowledge gaps. A lot of the people who have our traditional teachings, we know that Amik is our relative that needs to be honored and respected. And of course, our sacred wild rice, which we call Manoman, actually needs these wetlands with cold water, with a very slow moving current. And in these types of waters, wild rice can thrive and proliferate. I think in moving forward, we need to identify a path of how can we coexist with the beaver in the things that they do, and also at the same time be able to mitigate and minimize what we need to do to coexist. And I think lethal management and using dynamite to blow up dams is it's obsolete and it's cruel. There are other ways to be able to coexist with beavers besides taking these extreme steps. And that's my opinion as an Anishinaabe person. I don't speak for the other nations. It makes me very happy to see that Western-trained scientists are recognizing that the behavior of the beaver can actually be a benefit to a potential crisis related to climate change, and that they're actually honoring and respecting what the beaver brings to the table and how we could make our lives better as human beings if we humble ourselves and recognize those gifts from our non-human relatives.
0: Michael, thank you so much for talking to us.
1: Aho, miigwech. Thank you.
0: Michael Wasagijic Price is a traditional ecological knowledge specialist at the Great Lakes Indian Fish and Wildlife Commission in Odena, Wisconsin.
2: My name is Clay Fraser. I live in Dane County, Wisconsin, which is south central Wisconsin. I'm a principal ecologist and co-owner of Native Range Ecological. I'm a restoration ecologist, and my background is wildlife ecology and botany from an academic standpoint. What we're really doing are working with landowners in areas where beaver already exist or have historically existed, and we're trying to essentially create a situation where they can either come back or they can remain on the landscape. That is a far more economical thing to do. It's far more sustainable long-term because you're dealing with genetic cohorts of populations that existed previously, and we're not reintroducing animals that came from a different place in the state with very different dynamics of their habitats that they exist in.
0: His team works to persuade landowners to leave beaver dams in place and to limit trapping so the animals can return on their own or with a little help to the waterways, a practice called re-beavering. But if humans want to enjoy the benefits of beaver-restored wetland, Clay says, they must compromise. For example, although individual trees can be protected with metal caging, a few trees are going to come down. But the biggest practical question is how to control that unwanted flooding. Clay says his team has a host of wildland plumbing tricks. For example, flow devices like pond levelers that regulate water height.
2: Essentially, things like pond levelers are relatively simple devices that exist in the water. If they're designed with, you know, a lot of thought that goes into the hydrologic aspects of the watershed, they can be quite effective and they work very well. And that's on the same line, along the same lines with things like culvert protection devices that we're installing.
0: Okay, can you give us an example or just a mental schematic of what a flow device or a pond leveler looks like and how it works?
2: Yeah, absolutely. So ultimately, beaver want to have that, you know, 2 or 3 feet of water in the waterways that they live in. And so the goal of these devices is to allow that level of water to be maintained. But even if the beavers continue to dam or build up higher on the dams that exist, the water level cannot exceed any further than where that pipe is moving through. So conceptually, what a leveler is an intake dome made out of galvanized wire mesh with a PVC pipe that runs through the bottom of it, collecting water. And the other end of that pipe is set in the dam, is set in the beaver dam itself. So essentially we're notching out the beaver dam, replacing the pipe, and wherever that elevation of that pipe ends up sitting, which we can adjust up or down, depending on how we, you know, where we want those water levels, that is where the surface water elevation will go to and will stay to. And so at that point, the beavers can continue to dam. They can continue to build up on the dams that the leveler is in, and the water can only reach a certain height. And so that's the compromise that we're after.
0: Clay, we can't restore rivers to their state 300 years ago, of course, and returning or reintroducing beavers can't work everywhere. Can you give us an overview of where it works best?
2: Sure. I mean, simply stated, Molly, in areas where watersheds are relatively intact of what they were pre-settlement. Waterways are allowed to re-meander through flowage systems and wetlands and massive wetland complexes and floodplains, those are the areas where it's most easy to re-beaver, to use that term. It's not, I didn't coin that phrase, but I certainly like to use it, in places where we have altered hydrologically, and to your point, sometimes to a point that we really can't restore it to what it was a few hundred years ago. We can still, in a very isolated manner, we can either mimic the behavior of beavers, which we're doing with things like beaver dam analogs, structures that are man-made beaver dams, essentially, or we can, in just smaller watersheds, we can allow beaver to exist that are still there.
0: When you let the animals go, just so we can picture this, do they walk right to the river? I mean, maybe you put them down in the river and then they get to work right away? Or do you know if there are a couple days of disorientation? Or what's it like from the animals? What does the animal do?
2: Yeah, and that's a great question. I mean, ultimately, a lot of these animals are fitted with radio collars with transmitters, and you're tracking their movements maybe for a few weeks just to ensure that they're actually, you know, going where they're supposed to go and not going where they're not supposed to go. But yeah, you open up a trap, and generally speaking, they, you know, they're a little bit apprehensive. They might hang out in the trap even when it's open for a couple of minutes. They may run out. Beaver are like humans. I mean, they have individual personalities. And so some of them will run right to the water innately, and others will be very shy and sit in the cage and kind of wait to be kind of nudged out or coaxed out of that trap. So it varies a lot.
0: And finally, how do you persuade landowners who haven't already decided to introduce beavers or reintroduce them or return beavers to do so?
2: Yeah, that may be the best question yet, Molly. So, I mean, ultimately, what we are very much in the business of right now is changing the culture. We are trying to win hearts and minds, literally one project, one landowner, and one agency person at a time. The people that are moving through these permit systems, because in our state, in Wisconsin, we don't yet have a specific permit to install flow devices. We are begging and borrowing and square pegging into round holes every time that we are going through a permit process, right? And most of the time, the DNR folks, because they're not used to this is a relatively new idea to them, their knee-jerk reaction is to say this can't be done, right? And that's kind of why I say the people that we're working with in these early years are pioneers. They're the first people going over the hill. And, you know, people think they're heretics or crazy to a degree until they realize, well, wait a minute, now you're saving money, you're not having to trap all the time, and you're getting all these ecological benefits of having them on the landscape, having the beaver there, right? So it literally is region by region, county by county, trying to change the culture and make people aware that, yes, they can be here. It's exciting for us because it's a challenge to solve this problem that exists on the landscape between humans and beavers.
0: Clay Frazier, thank you so much for talking to us.
2: Absolutely.
0: Clay Frazier is a restoration ecologist and the co-owner of Native Range Ecological in Wisconsin. Well, my weekend journey with Lila Phillip and Denise Birchstead looking for beavers was coming to an end. Although we saw tantalizing evidence of their near presence in the form of dams, a lodge, trees whittled to pencil sticks, and the impressions of their bellies left in the mud, but the animals themselves remained elusive. I hadn't yet seen a beaver up close. Lila, Denise, and I walked to one more pond.
3: Is that a fish?
4: Something's swimming around. That's not an insect.
3: That is not an insect.
4: That is not a snake.
3: And they're circling.

0: Should we sneak down?
1: Yeah.
0: There they are. Look, far. Yeah, over in the far. Over the far. Kind of moving quickly, which makes me think could be an otter. Otters love to follow beavers.
2: Otters be another species that the beaver ponds encourage?
1: Yeah, the otters are absolutely supported by beaver ponds. They're very much neighbors, the beavers and the otters. And the otters use the beaver ponds for their habitat, for their food.
0: And otters will go from pond to pond. They have a wide territory.
1: I'm going to say otter.
0: Yeah, I'm thinking otter.
1: There's one that just came up again.
0: Sinuous.
1: Look at them. Really sinuous. That's the right word.
0: And you know, here
1: there's
0: it comes.
1: There's one.
0: There it comes. That's an otter for sure. That's such an encouraging sign because it means that life is coming back or, you know, it's being supported as it had been by the beavers. Mm-hmm. This is the biodiversity that people talk about, which is why you want beavers and apart from the water. Look at that. Isn't that beautiful?
2: Well, in the end, I never saw a beaver, but the otter sighting was thrilling. The beavers remained elusive, yet the fruits of their hard work were everywhere. In the great pools of water, the lush grasses, the stunning diversity of wildlife that the animals' water farming had encouraged. So for 2 days in a pocket of Connecticut, I could begin to imagine the beaver land of many centuries ago.
1: And they're just beginning to sort of reclaim this valley here from what had been here for thousands of years and has not been here for a couple hundred and is now being restored. This is a great spot to be a beaver.
2: This show would not be possible without the industriousness of producer Seth Shostak, senior producer Gary Niederhoff, assistant producers Brian Edwards and Shannon Rose Geary, and the editorial consultants of Seekon Akpan. I am the executive producer of Big Picture Science, Molly Bentley. Much thanks to river scientist Denise Birchstead, and a special thanks to the author of Beaverland, writer Leah Phillip, who is generous with her time and tick spray as we traipse together through the woods looking for one wild, weird, and as I came to learn, wonderful rodent. Also, a big thanks to our listeners and our Patreon supporters. The original music in the show is by Dewey DeLay and June Miyake. This episode of Big Picture Science that examines what happens when we partner with a wild animal to help the environment is called Leave It to Beavers.
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1: Hi, welcome to Food Sleuth Radio, where we help you think beyond your plate. I'm Melinda Hemmelgarn, a registered dietitian and investigative nutritionist on a mission to connect the dots between food, health, and agriculture, and find food truth. And today, it is my honor to welcome my guest, Ms. Susan Kaplan. She's an environmental health lawyer, research assistant professor at the University of Illinois Chicago, and author of the book we'll be discussing today, titled A Healthy Union, How States Can Lead on Environmental Health. Ms. Kaplan's areas of expertise include children's environmental health, regulation of chemicals, and environmental sustainability in the healthcare sector. She received her doctorate of law from the University of Wisconsin. Welcome, Susan.
2: Thanks for having me.
1: Well, I first learned about your book through an article from which your book sprung, and it was from The Conversation, and the title was Which State You Live In Matters for How Well Environmental Laws Protect Your Health. And I wanted to explore that. But before we dive in, tell me, what led you to your interest in environmental law?
2: I think that I was very aware of, first, indoor air quality. I had a job, I think it must have been between college and law school, where I worked in a brand new building. And it was what we refer to as a type building. And so it was meant to be energy efficient, which is, of course, a great goal. But all the brand new building materials were off-gassing, and I was getting headaches. And I became very aware of indoor air quality. And then after I finished law school, thinking I would go into labor law, I got a job at the U.S. Occupational Safety and Health Administration, developing workplace safety and health regulations. And I worked on a proposed indoor air quality regulation that actually would have improved indoor air quality in every workplace in the country. And that includes restaurants, bars, schools, as well as offices and many other types of workplaces. And that proposed regulation did not make it to final regulation. But I continue to become much more aware of not only indoor air quality issues, but also outdoor. I lived in various places where there were high pollution days, days that were in the US EPA's orange or red level for air pollution. And I think I was always aware of the impacts of the physical environment on human health, whether it was me, my family members, my neighborhood, people in other parts of the country or the world. And so this has been my focus.
1: Well, your book not only gives us an overview of how to make changes, but you've got specific case studies. You open the book, however, with a very personal story, and it has to do with your older son. And when he was 2 years old, your family moved to a small city. And all around you were homes, as well as across the street, there was a long-term care facility. And you noticed that there were weed killer trucks out spraying lawns. And you recognized that your son has asthma, and this was not going to be a good situation for his health. And then you explore the situation from there. Tell me about your personal situation and how that led to exploring the larger scenario.
2: Well, yes. Yeah. So you introduced very nicely the way I opened the book, which was this very personal issue in a neighborhood that I moved to, and my concerns about my family's health, and especially my son who had asthma. I was very surprised when I started to see all the properties that were having regular weed killer applications. And for some of these, I got the information about what was being sprayed, and it was some of the very hazardous pesticides that are actually considered restricted use pesticides, meaning you can't just buy them at the hardware store. They require a licensed pesticide applicator to apply them. So I was very surprised. And And I think we could have a whole conversation about why well-educated people who are concerned about health, who try to have healthy lives, you know, nevertheless do something that maybe they're very likely not aware that this poses a health problem. And so I think there's a lot of confusion about something like this. I think people think if this service is available, then it must have been checked out by a health and safety regulator and been found to be fine. So I think it's confusing, but I found that it was pretty challenging to try to address this issue. And I first looked at what sorts of protections were available at the federal level. And what I found was there are lots and lots of gaps at the federal level. And it depends to some extent what environmental health issue you're talking about. So the US EPA administers many different environmental laws, and the federal pesticide law is one of the weaker laws. And so there was nothing in the federal pesticide law that was going to help my situation. I mean, I should say that US EPA does provide some terrific guidance materials. If you're asking your school to reduce their pesticide use, they offer a model integrated pest management policy, lots of guidance on how to choose someone to implement the IPM policy, who knows what they're doing. But as far as federal laws, I realized nothing there was going to help me with this local situation. And I started to look at what was available on the state level. And I looked at the state I lived in, and I looked at other states, and I realized there is huge variation among the states in terms of how they regulate pesticides, whether a state law provides protection for your child from pesticide exposure at school, either on school grounds, in the school building. Are they protected from a building next door that sprays their lawn and that pesticide drifts through the air onto school property? Parks, soccer fields, golf courses, the right to know what's being applied. There's huge variation across states. And I was really struck by how much it just depends what state you live in. So I started looking more into environmental health best practice policies on a whole range of issues, from pollution prevention to pesticide reduction at schools, to environmental health education, to the ability to get state agencies to work together across silos to improve environmental health. And I just got fascinated with this idea that states are so important. And there's a lot you can do at the state level. Of course, the local level also matters. Local governments can be very, very innovative when it comes to environmental health programs and policies. But I also found that it can be challenging for a local government to act without the support of the state government, because the state government has many more resources.
1: That's great, because, you know, from a dietitian's perspective and for anyone who works in public health, we're focused on clean water, clean air, having lots of exercise outdoors, preferably away from screens, and eating healthful foods. So the reason why all of these environmental issues come together and are interconnected is because all of these environmental factors affect our food and water and our public health. You write that you were dismayed by the findings of a 2024 study published in Frontiers in Cancer Control and Society that found an association between pesticide use and increased incidence of cancer was equivalent to cigarette smoking. That should stop everyone in their tracks, because to your point, when we see the lawn chemical companies out spraying, we think, as you say, that if they're being used, they must be tested and approved. But here you've got a research study showing that we need to put pesticides in the same category as we do cigarettes. That's huge.
2: Right. That's food for thought. And that's an interesting comparison between pesticide use and cigarette smoking. And it strikes me that one difference between those is you cannot see pesticides, but you can clearly see someone smoking a cigarette.
1: Well, you can smell them.
2: Yes, you can smell them. I think a lot of people might smell it and not be able to connect it with a source.
1: And the states vary with regard to signage also. So you are based in Illinois. I'm based in Missouri. We have a voluntary signage after lawn application of chemicals in Illinois and Iowa. Both of those states require mandatory posting. So to your point, where you live matters.
2: Yes, very much. And I would also just note, in terms of not being able to see where pesticides are applied, I think that notification law is incredibly, incredibly important. Interestingly, the chemical can remain for days, if not weeks. So just to note, the last chapter of my book is all about advocacy and how can you develop a coalition and advocate for a policy to be enacted and implemented. And I give the example of how New York City prohibited use of synthetic pesticides in all parks and playgrounds. It was a long process. It required building a big coalition. And one of the things they did that led to their ultimate success in getting a policy enacted and implemented is that they used the Freedom of Information Act to learn where pesticides were being applied in New York City. And then they mapped the pesticide applications. And so they made the invisible visible. And I think that's one very interesting advocacy tactic. And another one of my case studies in my book is about how Dr. Philip Landrigan, who's one of the leaders in the field of environmental health, did something similar in New York State. He wanted to develop a network of occupational safety and health clinics. He looked at where worker injuries and illnesses were taking place in the state, and he mapped them. He went through the same process when he developed a network of children's environmental health clinics that didn't just treat children's environmental health related problems, but also does a huge amount of training so that medical doctors, nurses, many others are prepared to advocate for environmental health policies. He looked at where children were being exposed to toxic chemicals throughout the state, linked to health problems like asthma and neurodevelopmental problems. And again, he mapped it. He made the invisible visible. So I think just when we think about needing to understand where pesticides are being applied, same with many other environmental health issues in communities, that's something that's worked in a couple of situations.
1: Absolutely. Let me take one break and remind our listeners that if you're just joining us, you're tuned into Food Sleuth Radio, and today we are joined by Ms. Susan Kaplan, environmental health lawyer, research assistant professor at the University of Illinois, Chicago, and she is also the author of a terrific new book. It's titled A Healthy Union, How States Can Lead on Environmental Health. Susan, I want to talk about your son's asthma. Even the clinic where your son was receiving his care for his asthma, that facility used lawn chemicals. That would exacerbate his asthma.
2: Yes, that's right. And so I think that goes to a very important point, which is that medical doctors and people who work in public health agencies who come out of Master of Public Health programs and people with MPHs often are the staff people at local and state public health agencies, as well as typically a medical doctor will be the director of a state health agency. They get very little environmental health education as part of their training. And in fact, Master of Public Health programs are providing even less environmental health education now than they were a few years ago because the requirement was actually reduced. And so I think this goes to the whole question of environmental health education, which needs to be increased both in professional programs that train public health experts and medical doctors, but I think it should start even younger, and it can even start in elementary school.
1: And, you know, I was surprised when I read that in your book. With all we've come to know about not just pesticides, but also plastics and fracking and now new data centers and the impact they'll have on our environment and PFAS compounds, you would think that there would be an even larger section on environmental health in public health programs. Why do you think that happened?
2: I mean, in medical schools, I think it's hard to get anything added to the curriculum because it's already so full. And what we are seeing is that medical students are asking for much more education about the health impacts of climate change. So that is something positive that's happening. My understanding is that medical schools are actually scrambling to meet the students' request for climate change education because many of the faculty actually were not educated in that themselves. So they may not have the ability to teach that as comprehensively as the students are requesting. But I think that environmental health has always been a little bit of the forgotten stepchild of the broader field of public health. And the first part of my book is about why that is. And I found this history really fascinating. But environmental protection and public health started to diverge and become two separate disciplines actually early in the 1900s when the federal government took on a major role in natural resources protection and conservation with things like establishment of the National Park Service. And then public health became much more marginalized. Public health at that time was about public health hygiene and sanitation in major cities where housing was crowded, but it became much more marginalized and had a much smaller federal role than environmental protection. Then in the 1970s, we see the US EPA established. A lot of public health programs at other federal agencies were moved to the US EPA and consolidated there with the idea that this would increase not only environmental protection, but environmental health protection or health protection from pollution and toxic chemicals. And instead, environmental health, which is the public health side of environmental protection, really became sidelined. So what we see in a lot of state agencies now is there's a state environment agency

0: specifically, I think it's about a quarter of the funding compared with state environment agencies. And so what you see is this fragmentation of environmental health. You have environmental protection or sort of ecology and public health, on the other hand, kind of separated. So I think when we go back to that history, that's part of the problem. There are many other factors, industry influence and trade association money weaken some of the major federal laws, like FIFRA. The federal pesticide law has a lot of holes in it that can really be taken advantage of. Same with the Toxic Substances Control Act of 1976. The Clean Air Act is considered probably the strongest, most successful federal environmental law. But we see lots and lots of gaps, and we see this fragmentation and this marginalization of environmental health.
1: Yeah, I want to go back to something that you have in your book with regard to children, because I think you and I both recognize that children's health is the most important, because what children are exposed to when they're young can impact their entire lives. So in the article from which your book sprung, Back to the Conversation, and I'll provide a link both to your book and this excellent article that you wrote, you write about how your child could go to gym class on Monday morning and play on a soccer field that was sprayed over the weekend with 2,4-D, a toxic weed killer that has been investigated as possibly causing cancer. Alternatively, the school grounds may have been treated with a lower toxicity weed killer, but it really matters by what state you live in. And then you give this great example of Texas that has prioritized IPM. I'll ask you to explain that. Unfortunately, though, the way Texas got to this safer policy for children was through a disaster. Give us the story of Texas.
0: So one of the most enjoyable aspects of writing this book, in addition to interviewing Dr. Philip Landergan and other leaders and terrific people in this field, was to find best practice case studies across the country and across the political spectrum. And I didn't expect to find this best practice policy in Texas, but I was absolutely thrilled to learn about it and to interview their point person who knows everything about this, Janet Hurley. The Texas issue, there's kind of a history here. I'll explain what integrated pest management is. So it's a way of trying to prevent pest problems. It can apply both indoors and outdoors. And there are components of integrated pest management, or IPM, that it's very scientific. So it has to do with very careful analysis of looking at what pest problems you have and what could be causing them. So at the school, are school staff leaving food out on the counters overnight? Are there cracks in the foundation where pests could be coming in? So there's this careful evaluation and then addressing anything you can do that has a preventive focus. If pesticides are used, they're only used as a last resort, and only the least toxic and the smallest amount is used. Regular pesticide application is not IPM. There are a lot of misunderstandings about what IPM is. People might regularly spray on a schedule and say it's IPM, but that's not IPM. So what happened in Texas was there was a school incident with some pesticide spraying and some children got sick. And people in the state legislature said, this is a problem. We need to develop a law. The state already had a lot of experience with addressing pest issues and pesticide issues. They already had a large IPM program. Actually, it was funded by a grant from the USDA's National Institute of Food and Agriculture. They had broad experience with a wide range of pest control issues. And a bipartisan, and this is just that it was bipartisan, feels so great to me and so hopeful. This bipartisan group of state legislators developed a law and supported it. And so it was enacted and implemented. And it's a very strong law. So every school in the state has to have an IPM policy.

0: an IPM plan, an IPM coordinator. The IPM coordinator gets regular training. The training part, in fact, much of the implementation of the law is based at Texas A&M University's Cooperative Extension Program. And so this is one of the keys to success of this program. There are professors at Texas A&M who are doing research, who have great expertise in a whole range of pest control issues. They're helping to develop these training programs. Janet Hurley and her colleagues have relationships with all 254 counties in the state, and they go and they do in-person trainings. And since you're the food sleuth, I think it's also worth mentioning school districts that host regional workshops as part of this IPM training can send all the staff they want at no charge to these regional trainings. So that might include not only school IPM coordinators, but also food service managers, administrative assistants, grounds employees. They also train pesticide applicators. They feel that if they're not training the pesticide applicators, they can't be sure that the law is really being implemented. They also inspect the pesticide applicators' records to make sure they're following the law. And there's a lot of transparency, there's a lot of record keeping, and there are fines that can be imposed if the law is not being followed and violations being corrected. So it's a very strong law, and I think the strong law, the state university industry partnership are keys to the success, and I think other states should be looking to this model.
1: Absolutely. What I found so impressive about the Texas IPM program with schools is that they were able to say that they saved money not only by not using more harmful chemicals, but also by protecting children's health. That is an economic value as well. So just want to make sure that you have time to bring forth anything from this excellent book that you want to leave our listeners with.
0: This is a time where many of us who care about environmental health are feeling frustrated and helpless. And I want to tell people that they are powerful and that they should take action. And so I want to encourage your listeners to speak up and ask their local and state elected officials to take action. I want them to ask their city councilor, their mayor, their state representatives some questions. What pesticides are used in our community? Where and why? What is our pesticide policy? What can be done to reduce pesticide use? What are you doing to ensure that our community has access to healthy food that is free of pesticides, PFAS, and other toxic chemicals? Build a coalition, share best practice state policies from other states with them, and ask them to develop and champion a policy.
1: That's great. This is a how-to guide with case study examples, and I think that its publication is extremely timely. Unfortunately, we have to close. I want to thank our listeners for joining us. Remind everyone that Food Sleuth Radio is produced by Dan Hemmelgarn for KOPN in Columbia, Missouri. Most of all, I want to thank my guest, Ms. Susan Kaplan, environmental health lawyer, research assistant professor at the University of Illinois Chicago, and author of this terrific book that we only scratched the surface on. It's titled A Healthy Union: How States Can Lead on Environmental Health. Susan, thank you so much for the time and effort you put into producing this book, for your continued work, and your time with me today.
0: Thank you. It was great to talk with you.
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5: Welcome to Book Waves. I'm Rich Walensky. Ursula Hege, who died on July 27, 2026, at the age of 80, was a German-born novelist and short story writer whose work focused on life in Germany before, during, and after World War II, along with German and German-American identity and the nature of moral complicity. She was best known for her novel, Stones from a River, published in 1994, which formed part of a series of novels and stories which came to be known as the Bergdorf Cycle, taking place in the fictional small town of Bergdorf, Germany, during the middle of the 20th century. I spoke with Ursula Hege twice, first on November 6, 2001, while she was on tour for her collection, Hotel of the Saints, and then again on January 8, 2004, for her novel, Sacred Time. At the time of her death from complications from a stroke, there were 9 novels, 2 short story collections, a children's book, and 1 nonfiction work from 1998, Tearing the Silence, on being German in America. Her last novel, The Patron Saint of Pregnant Girls, was published in 2020. This interview with Ursula Hege was recorded on November 6, 2001, while she was on tour for her collection, Hotel of the Saints.
6: Before we went on the air, we were talking a little bit about short stories versus novels, and it struck me that there's a difference in tone between your novel, Stones from the River, and Hotel of the Saints, because it seems to me that Stones from the River has more of an external story to it, whereas Hotel of the Saints, it seems that a lot of the stories inside it are internal. But you said you kind of disagreed with that.
7: Ideally, for me, the stories or novels happen within both an interior and exterior landscape. Some of the stories in Hotel of the Saints are very internal. What happens, what changes, is within the character. But then there are also others where the outer world of the character really influences what happens inside the character. And in Stones from the River, I have the stories of the character set against a greater political landscape. So there is, of course, what happens within the lives of the characters, but also within their lives as seen against the backdrop of the Second World War and the Holocaust.
6: In Hotel of the Saints, and also Stones from the River, there seems to be a thread running through many of those stories and in the novel concerning the boundaries between people and how people step over the boundaries or stay away from them. I'm thinking specifically of the 2 main characters, Libby and her sister, in the story Lower Crossing, as well as Sam and Liz, the couple where she leaves in for their own survival, as well as the father in a story called Moonwalkers. Is that correct? Is that a little bit of what you're exploring there?
7: I'm always intrigued when people, interviewers, readers, tell me, for me, your stories or your novel was about this and this. And quite often I say, I never thought about this, you know, because I don't set out to write toward a theme. But in this case, there definitely is. I think those 3 stories do deal with different kind of boundaries to some degree. Maybe it happens because for me as an immigrant, this whole concept of boundaries is always there. The border between my country of origin and my adopted country. And I always come in contact with other immigrants, and it doesn't matter where we come from. We all really live on that border between our first and our second country. And it's a border or boundary that shifts all the time depending on where we are emotionally in terms of how connected or separate we feel from either country.
6: Ursula Hege, the title of the short story collection is Hotel of the Saints, and the story itself concerns a Jesuit who helps his doddering aunt. Why did you choose that for the title of your collection?
7: First of all, the stories were written over a period of 10 to 12 years, and when I looked at all the stories I had and chose these 11 stories, I was looking at connecting themes. And as I said earlier, I don't write toward a theme, but by the time I finish a story, I need to know what it is about for myself. And in these stories, the connecting themes really were faith and risk, and quite often the risk of finding that unique faith for each individual, for one woman in there, it's her connection to a very violent ex-convict. So the faith is not always positive. It can be a very dangerous kind of faith. And in the title story, Hotel of the Saints, the Jesuit feels very separate from, very detached from the faith that first made him enter the seminary. And he is searching for some kind of way to find his way back to that certainty that he knew as a boy. And in leaving the seminary and helping his aunt restore, his widowed aunt restore the hotel that her husband used to run, he does find a very different kind of faith. And to me, when I looked at the stories, that one seemed to represent the others more. There's always, in a collection of stories, which story, in a way, which title would also include the others. In my in an earlier collection of stories, there was a story, Unearned Pleasures, and that ended up being the title story for the collection. And I usually try and have the title of one of the stories that's already in there.
6: While we're on the subject of titles, how important is the title to a short story, to one of your short stories? And does it offer a clue to the reader? How do you view the title itself, as a clue, as an overall broad picture of the story? How do you choose those titles?
7: Titles are really hard for me. With Stones from the River, I probably went through about 50 titles before I came up with that. For a while, my title was Trudy Montag, which is the name of the central character in there. And my editor said to me, you know, we're going to have two foreign names on the book jacket, like Trudy Montag by Ursula Hege or Ursula Hege by Trudy Montag. And it's going to be confusing to readers who don't speak German, you know, because both names are German. And I finally came up with Stones from the River because it was something that was there throughout the novel. So I didn't start with the title and then put the stones in it, but it was more looking at what was there. One thing that happened in the novel is that initially, when I described the buildings in that town, I had written that the foundations were built with cinder blocks. And my husband, Gordon, is usually my first reader, and his background is in architecture and art. And he read that passage and he said, you know, I really don't think they would have built the foundations out of cinder block. I think they would have used stones that came from the river. So I changed the foundations. And the river, of course, is a very, very essential part of the life force of that little town. And there are a lot of descriptions of the river and the stones there. And when I looked at the novel afterwards, it was Stones from the River. And with most stories or novels, I try to find something that's already in there. Hotel of the Saints, the renovation of this hotel happens in such a way that they decorate each room after a different saint. Saint Sebastian with all the arrows, the laundry room called Immaculate Conception, and it gets quite irreverent as they work on this. Other stories in there, I'm trying to think of titles. The End of All Sadness, the woman who attaches herself to this ex-con. The relationship signifies the end of all sadness in her life, and at the same time, she does not see how she endangers her daughter and herself by being in this relationship. So for me, the titles, sometimes they're names to the story. You know, there may be one name. Other times, there's sort of like a light shining into the story, some kind of direction, some kind of, it may be what the story to me, to some degree, is about. Like The End of All Sadness, I would say it's a title like that. There's another story in there called Doves that's more of a name kind of, you know, there's something about doves. But it's not the same kind of title as The End of All Sadness.
6: Ursula Hege, in reading Hotel of the Saints, I was reminded at times of a style of writing that was called slice of life, in which nothing really has to happen, but we get a picture of a person, a community, and sometimes there's interior monologue, but there's no requirement that things must change. Are you familiar with that kind of style?
7: Yeah, and I don't much like it. So I guess I don't agree with you on that one. A slice of life to me is static. Nothing really changes. And I think what needs to happen in a story is that something does change. And for me, the changes that I'm most interested in really are the most subtle ones. When, for example, a family that's been struggling, fighting against each other, comes up against one moment of a boy swimming with his uncle, where the feud stops and where the possibility of a more peaceful connection is glimpsed. I don't much believe in the very highly action-oriented endings, but more the, you know, as I said earlier, that moment of insight, or the moment of very subtle change that has impact on the characters. To me, slice of life is more showing a situation, but there's something static about it.
6: That struck me in reading Stones from the River that, in a sense, slice of life becomes very important because we need to get a sense of place and character. So that, in a sense, when the Nazi river washes over the stones of those people, which is another interpretation. Well, I mean more generally historical events washing over the stones of the town, which may not even be an idea you had. Yeah, but that's how I would perceive that. When that happens, it relates to us because then we can get a sense of who these people are and how historical events wash over a life. So to that degree, I think slice of life becomes important in your work.
7: Maybe we're using the term in a very different way. To me, it's really negative, so I can't I can't relate to it. As I said earlier, to me, slice of life is something that's very static. It's a fragment that just sits there. What I'm after in my writing is complexity. You know, for example, even a character who is just there for a very short time as a walk-on, I call the characters, I still want that character's complexity. And I want to explore the character as fully as I can within that complexity and also within the situation and relationship to other characters.
5: You're listening to an interview with the late Ursula Hege, who died at the age of 80 on July 27, 2026. It was recorded November 6, 2001, while she was on tour for her short story collection, Hotel of the Saints. I'm Rich Walensky on Book Waves.
6: Stones from the River, the primary character is a dwarf. And of course, I was reminded of the primary character of Günter Grass's The Tin Drum, and later on, A Prayer for Owen Meany by John Irving. When you were creating the character, did you have Günter Grass in mind at all, or did that come in just haphazardly in terms of how I as a reader would perceive it?
7: Well, I read The Tin Drum when I was a teenager, and it's actually one of the books I brought with me from Germany, and it was a book I liked. And when I started writing Stones from the River, I had that thought, you know, Jesus, the critics are going to say another book about another dwarf in wartime Germany. And it stopped me for about 5 minutes because the character is very different. And so, yes, I was aware of it. No, I didn't let it stop me.
6: What do you think is the purpose, then, of having the character as a dwarf? Because she's different and has to deal with that?
7: Well, I don't write characters for a purpose. I explore characters. I follow them around. Trudy Montag was a character I had established in an earlier book called Floating in My Mother's Palm. In that book, she was seen through the perspective of a 12-year-old girl who would see her walking through town and was very curious about her. And when I finished writing Floating in My Mother's Palm, I thought I was done writing about Germany. And I still remember going to an interview, and Bob Edwards was interviewing me for NPR. And he said, are we going to hear any more about these characters in this town? And I said, no, I'm done writing with them, writing about them. And I remember stepping on the sidewalk, and the character of Trudy Montag started knocking about inside my head, demanding her own story. And as always, when I have an idea, I went home, I wrote down a few notes, and I didn't stop writing for 2 years and 3 months. I also realized that Trudy's angle of vision as a dwarf was the ideal way for me to tell the story of that time period. But I always start from within the character. I don't create a character for a purpose. It's more that I have to become the character. It's like method acting in a way where when I write from the point of view of a dwarf woman, I'm her height. I feel her feelings. I feel her bliss, her rage. I'm changed because I have inhabited her body, her mind, her soul.
6: When you're writing, then, the character takes over, and to some degree you can know in a general sense what the future of the book is, but you can't know the specifics because you don't know until you get there what will happen. Is that correct?
7: It's correct, and I don't even know the future of the book. I mean, if I already knew what was going to happen, I would have zero drive to write it. So there needs to be a lot of tension between me and the material. The characters do take over, and there's actually that very exciting change when instead of me chasing the character starts pursuing me, and I can be driving or walking or swimming, and the character will be there. To me, that's what writing is about, you know, living within that character and writing from that perspective. And as with the story in Hotel of the Saints too, they're very different perspectives, the perspectives of men, of women, once even the perspective of an entire town, a collective voice. I use the first person point of view, the third person. The stories happen in the present or the past, but it's often finding the unique way for each character to tell his or her story.
6: Ursula Hege, the longest story in Hotel of the Saints is Lower Crossing, and it involves two sisters who are very close, but are also, I guess, rubbing up, abrading each other as well, and a third character who kind of stands in, and she seems to be throwing off bad advice for both of them. And then there's a dog. How did that story originate?
7: That for me, that's sometimes very hard to go back to, because it happens the other way around. Like, sometimes people ask me, did this really happen to you? And most things don't happen to me. It's more that after I have written about them and I've inhabited the characters, and with each of my 50 to 100 revisions have gone through the emotional impact of that experience on the character, then I am changed. It's a story that took a long time for me to write. It took about 5 years. And I don't necessarily start with the beginning of a story, but with whatever I can hold on to, whatever comes to me first, and I'll write it. And then other parts of the story will develop. And then I will write bridges between them. And sometimes the ending is the last part of a story. And actually this particular story, that the longest story, Lower Crossing, I was still working on as we're putting the book together, and it was a story I really wanted to include.
6: It sounds to me that the relationship of how you create a short story versus a novel, then the two are very different.
7: I think what I end up with is very different, but the actual process is very, very close. In both instances, it's the immersion into a character and exploring the story that develops from that character and her or his interaction with other characters. I think both character and story are equally important. You cannot separate them. And sometimes there are those endless discussions, what is more important, character or story? And I think if you only have the story and no character, it's empty. And if you only have character and nothing happens to the character, it's static. It's slice of life, as I would call it. And I think for a full story, you really need the development of the character and exploring that particular story that character is in at the moment the story is told.
6: But in the case of a short story, you might write out of sequence. Do you do that in a novel? You said you will write portions of a story and then bridge them. Mm-hmm. That's out of sequence. The second part of the story may be written before the first part, so both chronologically and in terms of a story. But in a novel like Stones from a River, if you're investigating a character, aren't you writing through because you don't know what's going to happen, or do you skip around?
7: I do the same thing. I write wherever I can touch it first. And it's like when you start with the first draft, you have the blank page. There's nothing. And once I have something, part of a first draft, it's like holding a lump of clay. And I can add to it, or I can take away from it, but I can touch it. So with the novel, too, I write whatever I can get at. But I also, and I think this is significant, I do between 50 and 100 revisions. So I always keep going through the whole material again and again. But let's say I have an insight about a character in chapter 7. It's going to influence everything that I know about the character already, and I need to go back and then establish that within the character, and that in turn will affect other passages. So I'm always, always going through it, and each time seeing deeper into the character. It's the way, you know, I write. It's like if you first reach into a really muddy brook and you can't see what's at the bottom, and you just touch and your hand closes around something, and you know there's something there, but you have no idea what it is. The closer you bring it to the surface, the more of a sense you get what it is that you have. And as you lift it to the surface, you can see what it is. And for me, revision does that. In a first draft, I just know there is something there that I want to look at closer. And I do stick my hand in there and I lift it up. And sometimes I throw back whatever I have after one draft because I can already see what it is. There is no discovery. And other times, that process of seeing it clearer, of understanding the characters better, is what keeps me going. So to me, that writing process of seeing deeper is what's essential.
6: How do you know you're done?
7: It's a gut feeling. It really, I know in my gut when I'm done, and I know in my gut when I'm not done. I mean, some things are obvious when I don't know the characters clearly enough yet, or when the language isn't close to poetry yet. I mean, I write fiction as if I were writing poetry, that there cannot be one superfluous word. I work a lot with metaphor. So some revisions are entirely for language, especially as I get closer to the end of a book. And I know in a second or third or 20th draft, you know, I know I'm not done. I'm working on a novel now and I only have about 20 or 25 drafts and I know I'm not done. There are too many things I still need to explore. When I know what a story is about and when I feel I've taken it as far as I can, I'm done. But that doesn't mean that 10 years later I might not look back at it and say, okay, with what I know now about this story, I could have done.
6: The reason I bring that up is because there's a tendency these days, particularly in theater and in film, never to quite be finished. And we have several cases of authors, most notably John Fowles and the Magus, going back and not just saying, okay, it's done and finished. And for you, with all of these revisions, it would seem that on some level, you could keep going forever.
7: I don't think so. And I don't quite know how to explain it, what it is that makes me know it's done. It may have to do, it's an interesting question. It's more of a gut thing than an intellect thing. It's when the story feels whole to me.
6: And that could be after God knows when, just suddenly one day you look and it's ready.
7: No, it's not the suddenly thing. It's the working toward it. It's the I know I keep telling you, no, it's not like that, but I think you can handle that, can't you?
6: Absolutely.
7: If you go back to that image of lifting something very slowly from the bottom of an incredibly muddy brook, and eventually you're going to see it with a clarity that you didn't see it with before. But sometimes I wait quite a while before sending something out, too, to make sure I still feel that way about it the next day or the next week.
6: Ursula Hege, when you were finished with Stones from the River, you went back and wrote Vision of Emma Blau. So something wasn't complete when you finished Stones from the River either.
7: Well, Stones from the River is complete in itself, just as Floating in My Mother's Palm is and Emma Blau. The books are connected in that characters from one book, for example, from Floating in My Mother's Palm, the girl Hannah and especially Trudy Montag are developed in Stones from the River. I knew when I was writing Stones from the River that I would write The Vision of Emma Blau. That book took me 9 years. Stones from the River took me a little over 2 years. And actually, while I was writing Stones from the River, I was also taking notes on The Vision of Emma Blau. And I always do that. I mean, I'm working on a novel now, and I have notes on the next novel. I have notes on a lot of short stories that I'm working on. And it works really well for me to go back and forth between things. But each book does stand on its own and is whole in itself, even if no one ever reads one of the others. It's just that with those, you know, as some writers have done before me, there is a landscape that's explored again and again for different characters.
5: You've been listening to an interview with the late Ursula Hege, who died at the age of 80 on July 27, 2026. It was recorded November 6, 2001, while she was on tour for her short story collection, Hotel of the Saints. I'm Richard Walensky on Book Waves.
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3: 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It's all in.

0: This science has a really important implication for the protection of these wild pharmacies, these medicine cabinets that we're lucky enough to have exist on this planet, these chemicals that have evolved over millions and millions and millions of years to help the plant heal and, as a wonderful side effect, help animals and people heal as well, and we're literally chopping them down. And so that kind of illuminated this new mission for me of not just learning the science, but also communicating the science.
1: It's one of nature's magic tricks that certain organisms have remarkable healing powers. Humans have harnessed many of these plants, fungi, and even animals for our medicines. But we aren't the only species that can do this. From chimpanzees to dolphins to geese, a striking range of animals use remedies that grow naturally in their environments. In this episode, we meet Elodie Fryman, whose work in the forests of Uganda and Peru has given us new insights into how animals self-medicate. I'm Neil Harvey. This is Wild Pharmacies, How Animals Heal Themselves. Opium poppies relieve pain. Foxgloves can treat heart conditions. Aloe vera gel soothes the skin. Potent chemical compounds found in nature have been used for medicine throughout human history. From medicinal fungus found on Ötzi, the Iceman, over 5,000 years ago, to the latest cancer treatments being developed from tropical plants. An enormous amount of human insight and ingenuity has gone into discovering and refining these medicines across the ages. However, we're not the only species that knows how to use the pharmacy of the living world. Mounting evidence suggests other animals' relationship with healing plants is also deep-seated, sophisticated, and intelligent, carefully choosing specific resources to treat their illnesses and injuries. It's about survival. Just as all animals need to eat, so we all need to heal. Sometimes healing is an automatic function of our immune systems, but often we rely on external medications to help out. Many questions remain. To what extent is healing behavior instinctual, and to what extent is it learned knowledge passed down through generations? Do our human medicine cabinets overlap with those of other animals? And over time, how much medical knowledge has been shared between species? These are questions Dr. Elodie Fryman is seeking to answer. She started by studying the plants chimpanzees select to self-medicate and is now one of the leading researchers in this field, which has an interesting scientific name.
0: So I learned about this field, and no one has heard of this and no one knows how to pronounce it, but it's called zoopharmacognosy. And when you break down that word, it's zoo as in animals, pharma as in medicine, and cognosy as in cognition, as in knowledge. So what this field is we study how animals know about the medicines in their natural environments, in their ecosystems. Cool, right? And it's not just chimps that do this. Chimps were the first animal that we discovered to be self-medicators. And the more that researchers set their mind to it, the more we realize that actually this is happening all throughout the animal kingdom, from chimps to elephants to great bustard birds to bears to civets to snow geese. It's incredible. And the more that we study it, the more animals we discover. So we're learning that healthcare is not one of the things that sets our species apart. It's actually something, surprise, surprise, that's universal. And animals, just as they know how to seek shelter, just as they know how to find food, they know how to find medicine as well.
1: The ability of other than human animals to find medicine in their environments has long been known by indigenous communities and traditional healers. But it was in the late 20th century that scientists started documenting this behavior in our close cousins, chimpanzees. The term itself, zoopharmacognosy, was coined in the late 1980s.
0: Around the late 70s, 80s, it was discovered that chimpanzees are pretty proficient medicine users. And chimps are able to identify and select medicinal plants that can help rid them of internal parasite infections. And Then, over the course of the 90s and the early 2000s, this was discovered in several other species of animals. Over the last few years, there's been another big surge of people researching this topic. It feels like every day that goes by, there's a new amazing discovery that happens in this field. Animals ranging from bottlenose dolphins in the Red Sea have been shown to rub against corals that have antifungal and antibacterial properties. There are these amazing birds called great bustard birds in Spain, where the males eat certain medicinal plants that have antiparasitic properties during their mating season. The theory is that it reduces their parasite load and therefore enables them to do these costly mating displays and increase their fitness. So we're discovering self-medication, animal self-medication, throughout the animal kingdom.
1: These numerous discoveries suggest that self-medication is by no means limited to humans or even to our close primate cousins. It's a universal survival strategy, an intelligence distributed across species. It's an exciting moment for the field of zoopharmacognosy. Elodie began studying the topic in 2019. In 2021, her PhD took her to Budongo Central Forest Reserve in western Uganda to study the wild chimpanzees that lived there. The research station where she lived and worked was surrounded on all sides by trees and teeming with life.

0: there's just the most incredible sounds all around you. You have black and white casked hornbills, which are these incredible large birds, and they make these amazing calls. And the forest has all of these amazing smells. There's all of this fruit fermenting on the forest floor. The monkeys swinging around in the trees. And hyraxes at night, it sounded like there were just people screaming at the top of their lungs in the forest. So crazy sounds coming from all sides of you. And then, of course, you have the chimps who every morning at the crack of dawn, you often wake up to their calls, and it's just this chorus from all around you. As a researcher, I would be so completely and utterly lost in the forest without the guidance of the local field staff, who most of them grew up in and around this forest. I was incredibly fortunate to work with two amazing Barongo field staff members. One was named Gershom, one was named Robert. The amount of expertise and knowledge that these guys have is just so extraordinary. In the morning, you wake up really early, you meet up with your field staff collaborator, and you head into the forest, and you have to try to find the chimps. Chimps nest in trees. They'll call in the morning when they're up and they're about to move. So you basically have to be strategically positioned so that you're close enough that you can hear their call and get to them before they disappear. For my methodology, what I was doing was I was picking one chimpanzee a day and following them around. And that meant going wherever they go. So if they're sleeping, you're resting. If they're traveling through vines, you're cutting through vines, you're scaling hills, you're crossing rivers. You have no agency, you're a chimp. You are following the chimps, you are blending into the group. And I was taking data on as many things as I possibly could.
1: Chimpanzees' practice of self-medicating was already well known when Elodie started her research in Budongo Forest. Back in the 1960s, the primatologist Jane Goodall had observed unchewed, bristly aspilia leaves in chimpanzee dung. Later research found these leaves helped chimps purge themselves of intestinal parasites. Elodie hoped to document a more comprehensive picture of the many additional plants that chimps use to treat themselves. Her goal was to illuminate profound questions about their medical intelligence.
0: In order to ask some of the more complicated questions, like, for example, how are the chimps acquiring these behaviors in the first place? Is it instinctual? Is it learned? We needed to have bigger sample size of these behaviors, and we needed more data. And so that was really my broad research question when I started my research. Which medicinal resources are these chimpanzees in the Budongo Forest using or targeting as medicine? And I realized that I was going to have to, in addition to the classic primatological approach of following chimpanzees around and recording their behaviors, I also was going to need to figure out how to monitor their health in a non-invasive way so I could keep tabs on, for example, how their parasite loads were fluctuating, or if they had any sort of obvious infections or wounds or signs of illness or ailment. And I also knew that I would have to do some pharmacology, so figure out whether any of the medicinal resources that they're eating actually have chemical bioactivity. They actually have evidence that they are effective against the diseases or the illnesses that the chimpanzees are exhibiting. So I also wanted to incorporate this element of how people relate to the natural world. While our people that live in this same ecosystem that live in and around this forest using any of these medicinal resources as medicine as well. I just began casting the widest net I possibly could, collecting data on everything I could imagine. Then the job became trying to take all of these different pieces of evidence and put them together to build stories. You know, this chimp has a high parasite load, and I know this because I've collected his poo yesterday, and I took a urine sample, and I can see that he has some sort of infection, and he's eating a plant that no one's ever seen the chimps eat before. And then I collect this plant and I test it in a lab and I find that, oh, it actually has strong antibacterial properties or strong anti-inflammatory properties. And oh, in the village nearby, this plant is actually really a common cure for diseases X, Y, and Z. I mean, that's an example, but that was the way that I was trying to bring all of this evidence together and synthesize it. So one of the things we did find was that chimps are selecting leaves to rub and apply to their wounds. And in some cases, they chew up the leaves and apply that kind of saliva and leaf mixture to the wound themselves. And in some of those cases, those leaves had known medicinal properties, sometimes relating to wound healing in people.
1: Elodie was building a comprehensive picture of chimpanzees' behavior, health, the properties of their medicinal resources, as well as the medicinal plants local people used. That picture led to the observation that chimps used certain leaves to treat wounds. It also revealed an intriguing insight about tree bark.
0: I was spending a lot of my time not only studying the chimps, but trying to learn how to identify all the trees that they were interacting with on a daily basis. Because the second you can identify the trees, the forest just suddenly becomes so exponentially more alive around you. And you can start seeing trees as individuals and identifying patterns in when chimps visit which trees. And I got really interested in why they're eating bark, because there's tons of trees in the forest, many of which have these really juicy, sweet fruits like figs that the chimps love. And yet I was seeing chimps climb down, strip the bark of certain trees and eat the bark, which is incredibly energetically costly. It takes time. It's not particularly nutritious. Tree bark has lignin in it that makes it difficult to digest, and it's not obvious what nutritional value it offers the chimp diet. I knew that in traditional knowledge systems around the world, bark is one of the most common plant parts used in medicine because bark has some of the highest density of plant secondary metabolites, which is the chemicals that make a plant medicinal. And so I was wondering, could this behavior be a medicinal behavior for the chimps? We had cases of sick chimpanzees traveling far distances to certain species of trees, eating the bark in very small quantities, which is unusual in and of itself, because why travel a very far way to just take a tiny bite of bark? And so I really focused on that, and I collected a bunch of bark samples, and we tested it, and a lot of these bark samples had some really strong antibacterial and anti-inflammatory properties. So stories began to kind of bloom out of all of this data.
1: The story that emerged from the myriad data was this. The bark of certain trees does indeed have potent healing properties, and it looks as if the chimps are experts in finding it and using it therapeutically. This was a fascinating scientific finding in its own right, but importantly, it also highlighted an urgent conservation issue. We'll hear more after the break. I'm Neil Harvey. 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

0: 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You can subscribe at bioneers.org/earthlings. From observing the chimpanzees in Uganda, Dr. Elodie Fryman had identified certain species of trees they seemed to be using to self-medicate. But she also noticed a concerning trend.
1: Right as I was getting really excited about a few of these tree species in particular, we were also noticing that some of these same species are the ones that are most targeted by illegal loggers. That kind of opened my eyes to a new angle. And that is the conservation aspect of all of this, why it's important to even do this research. This science has a really important implication for the protection of these wild pharmacies, these medicine cabinets that have evolved over millions and millions and millions of years to help the plant heal and, as a wonderful side effect, help animals and people heal as well. And we're literally chopping them down. That kind of illuminated this new mission for me of not just learning the science, but also communicating the science and trying to show people before it's too late that these natural medicines, they're gifts. We're not entitled to them. And if we want to protect animals, we have to protect their access to these medicines. We have to make sure that they're able to take care of themselves.
0: It isn't enough just to make these discoveries about natural medicines. It's also critical to conserve the ecosystems that produce them. In protecting medicinal resources, you protect the animals who use them to heal, and that includes humans. Another key part of Elodie's research was about the medicinal use of those same barks by people in the region. She interviewed local experts, some of whom are featured in her documentary, Waiting for Alstonia. Here's an excerpt where her colleagues Monday Mbotela Gideon and Gershom Mahamuza share insights into the use of bark by both chimps and humans.
2: I have observed chimps feeding on tree barks, different species of tree barks, but not like continuously, just one moment at a time. And this gives me the answer that really it is medicinal, because if it was food, then they would feed on it time after time.
3: I, for one, do believe that chimpanzees eat Alstonia bonai as a medicinal tree.
0: Alstonia bonai is a large deciduous tree, and it kept coming up in Elodie's conversations with local experts.
2: I grew up next to this forest. I've ever seen people using Alstonia bonai for medication. You know, people get the bark, they boil it and make like liquid out of it, and then they take it.
0: It turned out that Elodie's bark observations were far from new. They simply added more evidence to what the local community had known for generations. And the fact that both humans and chimps were using the same tree barks for medicine raised profound questions. What was the origin of this shared medical knowledge? How far back does this knowledge stretch? And who was learning from whom?
1: Many of the healers that I talked to, they had a couple of anecdotes about finding and discovering medicines from watching the chimps. And that is definitely something that I've seen across. I'm working on a project now in Mount Elgon in Kenya with elephants. And a lot of the people that we've been talking to and doing interviews with also have learned medicines from watching the elephants. So there's absolutely a knowledge interchange. People are learning from animals, and there's a chance that animals are also learning from people. And so identifying and pinpointing the origins of this knowledge is kind of fascinating to think about and impossible to figure out.
0: These are questions with extremely deep roots. Some medical knowledge might predate both chimpanzee and human species. Some has certainly been learned from other animals. It may be impossible to fully unpack the origins of medicinal plant knowledge, but the fact that humans and other animals share this knowledge underlines just how interconnected we are. And if we all rely on these wild pharmacies for medicine,

0: that look much less like us and are more difficult for us to look in the eyes of and necessarily recognize as a cousin. So I decided that even though I love chimpanzees, they're my first love, and I hope to keep studying chimps for the rest of my life, I really wanted my next project to engage with wildlife species that we don't have that obvious connection to and show how connected we are in our need to stay healthy and flourish on this planet.
1: Expanding her research led Elodie to the other side of the world, to a completely different ecosystem, the central Peruvian Amazon. There she launched a project with the biologist and conservationist Dr. Rosa Vasquez Espinosa. This time, they started by looking at the medicines local Ashaninka people used, hoping to find clues to medicinal practices in the more-than-human world.
0: We are trying to find the first cases of animal medication in that region. So having the privilege to sit down with Ashaninka elders who have lived in this forest ecosystem, and their parents and their parents and their parents have lived, and they know all of these incredible secrets about the medicinal resources in this region, and learning from them and then trying to take that knowledge about which plants people are using in this region and work in reverse of the methods that I was using in Uganda, where I started with watching the chimps and then I ask people. Here, we're starting with people and then we're trying to figure out which animals are interacting or using, potentially medicating with these resources that people rely on.
1: The team believe they may have documented the first case of animal self-medication in the region and are currently working on confirming this. At the heart of this field of study is the question of how animals' medical knowledge is acquired. Western science has historically tended to put diverse animal behaviors down to so-called instinct. But Elodie has a hunch that animal self-medication is a knowledge system that requires intelligence, learning, and cultural transmission.
0: My big project at the moment is trying to change people's thinking about animal medicinal knowledge, not as something that's just innate or instinctual or robotic, but something that is deeply cultural and learned and potentially passed down across generations, just like our own knowledge is. As someone that spent a lot of time in the field with animals, to me, it's pretty obvious that this medicinal knowledge is intergenerational, that it's transmitted, that it grows and evolves and changes. Very hard to prove. We're working on that. It's sort of a life goal, is to prove that. But in the meantime, how can we protect those knowledge systems and protect those medicinal resources?
1: There are two important imperatives for protection. One is to prevent the ecosystems where these medicines grow from being destroyed. The other is to safeguard other than human medicinal knowledge from being appropriated, patented, and exploited by commercial entities.
0: Right now in the field, there's this big ethical gap. There are protections in place to protecting against the exploitation or biopiracy of human medicinal knowledge, to prevent against a pharma company coming into a community, you know, conducting a bunch of interviews saying what medicines are important, taking and extracting that knowledge and commercializing it, and then selling that medicinal resources for profit. There are safeguards in place to protect against that. There are no such safeguards to protect against the exploitation of more than human medicinal knowledge. And to me, that's a major problem. It's complicated because a lot of this medicinal knowledge is shared, as my research has been showing, that people get medicinal information from a lot of different ways. And there's amazing anecdotes all around the world of people discovering medicines from watching animals. And that's been going on for centuries and centuries. So what is human knowledge and what is more than human knowledge is kind of hard to parse. And that's one of the fascinating things about the field in the first place. And one of the things I'm trying to do is try to protect the medicinal resource itself and the medicators that rely on the medicinal resource before that resource disappears or is exploited for profit. That's the very, very bare minimum that we can be doing to help the other species on this planet stay healthy and make it through this, you know, trying time where all of these ecosystems are changing and there's all of these new threats and climate change is changing which parasite species and which pathogens are arising and impacting these species. So we're not going to turn climate change around overnight, but we can make sure that we're

0: not cutting down the very medicine cabinets that animals need to keep themselves healthy and happy on this planet.
1: Healing is a universal feature of life. The ability to respond to damage connects humans with all other organisms on the planet, whether it's automatic, instinctual, or learned. The practice of healthcare, too, may be found in ecosystems around the world. It's another thread that weaves us together with our other-than-human kin.
0: When we say healthcare is a universal right, I think a lot of the time people are talking about people. But healthcare is a universal right for people and for all of the other creatures on this planet, whether it's chimps, whether it's jaguars, whether it's peccaries, whatever they are. They deserve access to healthcare in the same way that all of us deserve access to healthcare. How can we do what we can to make that kind of cognitive change in how we understand the more than human world and dethrone ourselves as the top of this pyramid in the animal kingdom and place ourselves back in this wider community of life?
1: Elodie Fryman, Wild Pharmacies, How Animals Heal Themselves. Executive producer Kenny Ossibel, written and produced by Kathy Edwards. Senior producer and station relations Stephanie Welch. Associate producer and program engineer Emily Harris. Interview conducted by Emily Harris and recorded at KPFA Studios by Mike Cohn. I'm host and consulting producer Neil Harvey. Thank you for listening. This is program number 296.
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5: From KMUW Wichita,
6: from Toronto, Ontario,
7: and from Armia, Spain,
5: this is You're Saying It Wrong. Let's talk words. Let's talk big red warning signs. I'm Fletcher Powell, host and producer at KMUW in Wichita, Kansas, and joining me, as they do each week, language experts and New York Times bestselling authors, Kathy Petras and Ross Petras. Hey, Kathy. Hey, Ross. We are talking red flags today. Red flags. Those are the things that make you not want to go any further. It's a big warning sign. Go no further. You have no interest in what's going to follow.
6: Exactly. As a matter of fact, we have a little discussion on where we said red flag. And then we started thinking about, like, where did that come from? Why is it? When did it happen? And all of that.
7: Well, Ross, it's for the saying, yeah. Red flag at morning, sailor's day.
6: But anyway, we have an email from Nico. And Kath, do you want to read it?
7: Nico wrote and said, I found a book online on a subject I'm interested in, so I downloaded the Kindle preview. I've completely lost interest. In the first paragraph, the author wrote that her story, quote, runs the gambit of the pendulum between order and chaos.
5: The gambit of the pendulum.
6: Yes, yes.
7: I admit it took me a couple of readings before I realized part of what felt wrong was that she used gambit instead of gamut. I immediately thought of YSIW. Yay, Nico, right.
5: Although I kind of like that turn of phrase, the gambit of the pendulum. That's
6: yeah,
5: that's
6: no, nice, I know.
7: It's very poetic.
5: Yes, it is.
7: Now, I don't even want to keep reading, even though I'm really intrigued by the topic. I'd like to just accept that language changes and is shaped by how we all use it and keep reading anyway. But this, see, it feels like a sign that the book either had no editor or that the editor didn't do a good job and that the rest of the text will have similar problems. Even the email app on my phone that I'm writing this in has underlined gambit above, prompting me to change it to gamut. So anyway, is this fair? Should I give the book another chance or trust my first impression? I got past judging the book by its cover. At least I'm judging the text, but I've only gotten to the second sentence.
5: Oh, wow.
7: What do you think? Would you keep reading?
6: This to us was really interesting because there's sort of a hierarchy of like what you would do. Immediately, Kath and I both said, probably we'd chuck the book.
5: Oh, yeah.
6: We do judge a book by its first sentence or paragraph. But then, well, I'm going to throw it. I have a little bit of a digression on this. But first, let's see what Fletcher, what do you think? What would you do?
5: I think this is different from just maybe having things in language that annoy you. Pet peeves, of course, we've talked about a lot. And some pet peeves for people are red flags. But this is pretty extreme. I wouldn't trust anything that followed that because, yes, there probably was no editor. And maybe Nico has verified that this was written by someone who is definitely an expert in her field. I don't know. But if that's not absolutely certain, I don't know how you could trust anything that came after that.
6: That's interesting because that's sort of what my take was. And I did have an exception because when I lived abroad, there were a lot of a lot of people use English as a means of, getting out scientific ideas or political or economic ideas, even if their native language is something like Arabic or Chinese or whatever. So I thought I would give it a slight, let's put it this way, it might be kind of a orange flag if it was like a Chinese, it was like a Chinese economic study or an Arabic biological study where maybe, the guys are experts in a very technical field, but they may not quite have the editorial or their own background in English as it's spoken to be completely accurate. So I might give it a slight pass, but for me, it was egregious. I would chuck it otherwise. What do you think?
7: I have a problem though, because nowadays, and Ross, you and I have had one of our more recent books. I remember, I think it was my husband found in the very first chapter that you wrote, Ross, there was a really bad typo. I don't remember what it was now, but he was like, oh my God. And I didn't catch it, you didn't catch it, proofreader didn't catch it, copyeditor didn't catch it.
6: Wow, Kathy. I think I would throw my book away.
7: I wouldn't because it was a very good book.
6: I think Kathy, I'm going to cut in here. Kathy's making a really good point, and I have noticed this when I've written stuff. Sometimes you write it and like automatically, I type in sometimes their, T-H-E-R-E when I mean their book. I'm just thinking out loud and I quickly type it. But I've read the thing so many times in my head or spoken it in my head, I may actually miss it. That's a good point, yeah. Kath.
7: Well, so in this case, I would give it a pass. But if I saw one other thing like that, I would say, I don't know now. Now I'm a little tense.
5: Yeah, I think we're missing some context, of course, because we don't know who wrote this book or what their position might be in their field.
7: Correct, yeah.
5: If we do, as Ross said, if we know that it's someone who is definitely an expert and has English as a second language, then okay. I mean, maybe there's some, leeway to give there. When I hear I found a book online and I downloaded the Kindle preview, that scares me because I know how many, AI
7: yeah.
5: knockoffs of everything there are and how many self-published authors of people who just made things up. So we don't have that context. So without having that, that terrifies me, and I probably would not want to read it more. If there were mitigating circumstances, then okay, maybe yes, I would give that a pass, because that's like a language thing, not necessarily an expertise thing in whatever they're talking about.
6: No, and that actually leads us to the topic. Basically, we've argued that language changes, and we are all three of us are fairly much, we're pretty satisfied and we're comfortable with it, but there are limits to mistakes and errors. And
7: I think what we'll put up with.
6: Yeah. And I think runs the gambit of the pendulum is a mistake that
7: Can I say something though? Runs the gamut of the pendulum between order and chaos. I'm not really crazy about either.
5: That's part of the red flag for me is that entire phrase.
6: although let's be fair here. Gamut basically can mean now in a broader sense, It can mean basically you're going through the notes, you're going through the whole phase. A pendulum moves back to one side and then forth to, back and forth.
7: So it's the full range. So the full range.
6: I mean, I think it's clumsy, but I think it could be.
7: Someone tried a little too hard. There.
6: Runs the gamut would not. I would not throw the book away. And runs the gamut.
5: Runs the gamut? No, I wouldn't even.
6: Runs the gamut of the pendulum. I mean, even though poorly sedated. Yeah. I'd say, it's a little bit overwrought, but it's okay. I think.
5: If I read Runs the Gamut of the Pendulum, I would look at many of the following chapters with a jaundiced eye, I think.
7: I'm with you, Fletcher, actually. Yeah. It would make me just a tiny bit unnerved.
6: Well, I think Fletcher's, the jaundiced eye is good. I think I'd put a yellow flag up here.
7: But then I got interested because Runs the Gamut sounded slightly wrong to us in general, Ross and I were saying, even though it's a real saying, but I immediately thought of Runs the Gauntlet, mm-hmm. which you never hear, but then everybody says Runs the Gauntlet.
6: Completely different meaning.
5: Oh, tell me, what is Gauntlet? This is not something I know.
6: You know the phrase Runs the Gauntlet, theoretically,
5: yeah,
6: or not?
5: Yeah, basically. I mean, I usually hear Runs the Gamut, but...
6: Okay, that's interesting,
7: that's very
6: too.
7: Different. That's okay, Runs the Gamut is a very different thing. Runs the Gamut, as Ross said, is like covering a whole range. It runs the gamut from A to Z.
5: Right.
6: Runs the Gauntlet is actually incorrect. It should be Runs the Gantlet.
5: Oh,
6: Kath, you want to explain that?
7: This is where I can't, really... fee all around it because I always say gantlet.
5: Yeah, this is a champ chomp issue. Interesting.
7: Yeah.
5: Tell me more.
7: A gantlet was a punishment in the military. And if you were caught, you'd run between rows of men, they'd get beaten. You'd run the gantlet and you'd get beaten as you ran through it on each side.
5: Yeah.
7: That's the gantlet. And then gauntlet, of course, is like you throw the gauntlet down, the glove down, say, I want to duel you. I'm going to slap in the face and throw it down.
5: Of course.
7: But people always say runs the gantlet, a gauntlet. Now, to mean it's a trial or ordeal. Even Merriam-Webster had run the gauntlet. When they talked about run the gamut, they were saying this is run the gamut and run the gauntlet.
6: Oh, yeah.
7: But it really should be run the gantlet. So run the gamut, run the gantlet, and slightly run the gauntlet now because everyone says it incorrectly because no one knows what gantlet is.
5: You know, I just always thought gauntlet meant two different things. I just always thought it was the thing on your hand and also the punishment.
6: Nope. Gauntlet comes from the Swedish, oddly enough. Gaplop. Gata is road. Gata is road and lop is course. So it's like a road. Yeah. You're running down like a small road of people.
7: Beating people on each on side you with hitting clubs.
6: You. Yeah, I know.
5: How
6: isn't that cool?
5: Funny. That is fascinating. I really did not know that.
6: Oh, yeah. Actually, Fletcher, do you know when Red Flag came in? Just curious.
5: No.
6: We looked it up. Actually, we were curious about that.
5: Yeah, tell me.
6: Well, two things. It's really skyrocketed in the 1900s, which we didn't realize. But it came backwards into the 1700s, right, Kath? That was basically when it began to be used. Red flag being...
7: Oh, as a warning? Yes, it was the 1700s.
6: Mm-hmm. Yeah.
7: Prior to that, it was literally a red flag. It's like they're raising the red flag. There was a flag that was being raised.
5: Yeah, there's a flag that's red. Yeah. well, we hear it a lot now, of course, with romantic relationships, right?
7: That's
5: a red flag. You need to get out of that relationship.
7: Interestingly enough, in the process of looking for a little bit about the etymology of red flag, I also ran across, and I'm sure you did too, Rose, a number of people arguing that people are overusing red flag, much like we've said people overuse gaslighting and stuff. They said, these aren't really red flags. These are very minor. It's like, oh, God.
5: Well, that's in the eye of the beholder, I think, isn't it?
6: Yeah,
7: right. It's like, okay, calm down, everybody.
6: But anyway, we're going to go on now into what we consider or we do not consider red flags in speech. So we are going to argue that sometimes we think you should obey the rules, otherwise you'll annoy us a lot. Mm-hmm. So we'll see if it annoys Fletcher too.
7: Okay, first red flag, lie and lay. The misuse of lay or lie, actually.
5: Yeah. So we've talked about this a number of times, although it's always good to refresh our memories. I lie down, but I lay something down. Like, lie is something you do, and lay is something you do to something else.
7: But the past tense of lie is lay.
5: Right.
6: Okay, hold up. I think you may have made a mistake here. Okay, now, the simple past tense of lay as in putting down is what? I blank the...
5: The simple past tense of putting something else down is laid, right?
6: L-A-I-D.
5: Yeah.
6: You're right. And now we have the toughie here. What is the past participle? I blank.
5: I had lain the hammer down.
6: Or I had laid the hammer down. This is the toughie.
5: I had. Oh, right. Okay.
6: I gave an evil laugh here. I know.
7: I think tough. That you should not bother with certain forms of speech.
5: I think. Wait. Okay. Okay. I think I had lain. That would be the past participle of lie, right?
6: Good.
5: And I had I had laid the hammer down would be the past participle of lay.
6: You very got good. It.
5: Yeah.
6: You got it.
7: Okay, but now the question is, I don't really flip out when I see lie and lay misused. I would continue reading the book. We're going to the book.
5: Right.
7: I would continue reading the book. If it were a novel, definitely. I would continue reading the book.
5: Let's lay some ground rules here. Okay, let's say all of this is we're reading a book and we're relatively confident that it was at least copy edited somewhat. Right?
7: Correct.
5: We're not going to pretend that this is just some junk that somebody threw up online somewhere.
7: Over the weekend. Right.
5: No. Okay. So if I saw this in a book, I've said this pretty much every time we've talked about lay and lie, I usually have to stop and think anyway about which one I should be using. And so there's no way that would be a red flag for me. I may not even notice. Honestly.
6: I agree with you, Fletcher. And it's a weird thing because I have to make a confession here. I do know the rule. I've looked at the rule enough times over the years to know it. But at the same time, just like you, I might not notice it.
5: Mm-hmm.
6: I think if you asked me, I might say, oh, that should be correct. Otherwise, it's a poorly edited book and maybe I shouldn't read it. But I'm not even sure I'd really notice if I had, you know, I think Lane is so rare. I think I might notice Lane. But if I read something like, you know, but the laid part, I think if it were used indiscriminately between the transitive and intransitive of lay or lie, I'm not even notice it. I don't know. So therefore, I wouldn't throw the book away in that sense.
7: I would keep reading. And I just want to throw in, as somebody who likes the sun, I mentioned this to Ross.
6: Oh, this was really interesting.
7: Yeah, he never heard it. I said, like, when I was a kid, we'd go to the pool and we'd, what we called layout. We're laying out.
5: Yeah.
7: That was the term for lying in the sun.
5: Right.
7: But you didn't say lying in the sun. You were going like, you're going to lay out today? Mm-hmm. Yeah, I'm laying out. Do you have your baby oil? You know? Getting skin cancer today?
6: I half wonder, though, is that, like, did that kind of come from laying down a
5: towel?
6: A blanket.
7: A towel?
6: Yeah. And you're sort of laying yourself down. You know what I mean? You're not lying down. You're not reclining. You're putting your body down. In that case, it would be lay, not lie. You see what I'm saying?
7: That makes sense. I found in the LA Times, she's a language expert like us, Ross, actually. I'm plugging someone else here. I'm sorry. But she wrote a column that I loved because she talked about sunbathing, and she said she lived in Florida, and she said, you say lay out. She said, linguists disagree with her. She said, that she never found that like explained by a linguist. And she said, as far as I'm concerned, it's the proper thing. It's an idiom.
5: Yeah, it's
7: layout.
5: An idiom. That's what it is. It's an idiom.
6: Although I'm going to go back to the other argument. I still think, though, you're laying out your body. I still think the key thing is you're putting a body out in the sun. And I still think it's not quite lying down. It's I think
7: you're right. I know you're lying on the sand, but you're laying yourself on the sand.
6: For sun exposure, yeah.
7: Body as object in that case. It's not Kathy that's on the sand. It's Kathy's body.
6: No, exactly. The soul of Kathy is directing the body here to do something.
7: Right. Yeah. To get tan.
6: Yeah, so you're using the soul hypothesis on this one. Yeah, that's what I think.
7: Interesting. I like that, Russell.
5: Soul hypothesis of lay and lie. Wow.
6: Well, I think we could leave it there.
5: It's getting a little much here. There. Yeah.
6: Okay. Yeah.
7: Oh, had lain. Now, next. All right, A-L-R-I-G-T. All right, A-L-L-R-I-G-T. In the book, it's spelled A-L-R-I-G-T.
5: H.
7: Is it all right or not?
5: There's an H in there that you missed each time you spelled it.
7: Well, I was busy laying out in the sun today.
6: Yeah.
5: For me, not at all. I see all right spelled A-L-R-I-G-H-T so much now that it's just basically a word. It's fine. I would never throw that book away because of that.
6: I'm not altogether sure about this. Interestingly enough, all and together used to be two different words, and they merged. You have one L.
5: Mm-hmm.
6: I would notice it. I'm not sure I would be. I'm kind of ambivalent on this one.
7: I think... Novel, I have novel, all right is all right, A-L.
6: Yeah.
7: Nonfiction, I ought to be fine with it, but I have a thing, I don't know why. It sticks a little for me.
6: It does me too a little bit. I can't really say why, because like I just said, altogether, those all changed. And those are fine. But
7: I think what bothers me, I mean, All Right, spelled A-L-R-I-G-T, it's been attested in print since the 1800s. So, I mean, it's been used for like a long time. I think what bothers me with All Right is I often see it used by people who are using it thinking they're being hyper correct. Mm-hmm. And that sort of, you know, sticks in my craw. Hmm. Like they're being sort of, you know, snooty, and it's like, all right.
5: Really? Although they, really?
7: Yeah, I see that a lot, actually.
6: But the etymological point of altogether and already, both are correct with one L. So I guess in some ways I'm saying it's going to be evolving. And in the sense of it evolving, it's probably literally all right in that sense.
7: Actually,
6: you know what I mean?
7: I think it looks better as one word.
6: I do too. Looking at it visually,
7: I think it's a much smarter looking word. It's sharper.
6: But at the same time, I kind of agree with Kathy too, though. It slightly sticks in my craw, even though I think kind of both those other words, you know, evolved into one L, so it's probably okay, but I think it would probably bother me a little bit. I don't know.
5: But not red flag enough to throw the book away.
6: No.
5: Yeah.
6: No. I don't think so.
5: So we're still reading.
7: Yes.
6: So now between us.
5: Between
6: or is it among us?
5: Oh.
6: Okay. What's your feeling about this? People say that between should be between two people. Among can be more people. Uh-huh. Can you use among for more for fewer people? Can you use between for more people? And what do you feel about this?
5: Funny. So when you said between us, I assumed us was just two people.
6: Okay. Interesting.
5: But if I were talking to four other people and I had something that was sort of a secret and I didn't want it to get out, I might say, look, guys, just between us, Ross has lovely hair. Right? That's nice. Yeah.
6: You said something rude, but he decided, wait, this is on air. So, yeah. Okay.
7: I agree.
5: I don't think I'd say, hey guys, among us, Ross has lovely hair. I think I would say between, like that between means keep it in the circle.
6: I'm going to answer you on that because it's what Kathy said earlier. In a way, you're actually distinguishing an interesting usage of between us that I didn't think about that we all instinctively know. Mm-hmm. You're right. Between us, in that sense, is like an idiom meaning like keep this quiet, guys. Mm-hmm. I think you're right.
7: Between you, me, and the fence post, mm-hmm. as they used to say.
6: Yeah.
7: Well, they do it anymore, but I do.
6: I think you're completely correct, Fletcher.
7: Well, I have to interject, though. The between that only belongs to two people is one of those fake rules.
5: Oh, interesting.
7: That we talk about all the time. People think it seems to be the common idea that you can only use between for two things, and that's not true.
6: Yeah, but I'm not quite sure about that. The only problem I have with that, I read that too, Kath. The only problem I have with it, though, is literally tween is two. I mean, between means literally it's which is by, and then we have
7: okay.
6: twin, which
7: Noah
6: is two
7: Webster,
6: each.
7: My boy, because he was all for simplified spelling, said it belonged to two or more. We observe that between is not restricted to two.
6: I agree with you, but I'm just saying technically, if we look at the actual meaning of the word, it does go from twain, never the twain shall meet. It's two. And it's between two. It is two. I agree with you. I don't think it really bothers me at all to say more, but I mean, really, really being strictly technical, it does mean two, not more.
7: Well, between you and me, Ross, I disagree. No, I don't disagree. I know that that's technically correct, but I don't care.
6: The other opposite case, though, is really interesting. Just this is a digression because we would never do it, but you cannot. I think we all agree between can be more than two.
5: Without
6: bothering us.
5: Basically, yeah.
6: But one thing is, among cannot be fewer than three. That sounds really weird.
7: Yeah, actually, you're right. You can't say,
5: weird.
7: Like, yeah, among Ross and me.
6: Yeah, you no. can't. No, it's like, if I saw that, I would hurl the book across the room.
7: Really? Actually, among, I don't think I use among that often.
5: Not much.
7: Do you?
5: Not much.
7: Yeah.
6: I might use it like with there's a plague among us or something like that. I mean, sort of a histrionic
7: What's
6: sense.
7: Different, yeah, because it's not between us. I mean, if it was between us, we'd be a little worried.
6: Yeah,
7: there's the plague.
6: You're right. I know. Just sitting there.
5: Here's a question I'll bet somebody has right now. Is there a time to use amongst instead of among?
7: Ah, that's so funny, because I was just going to bring that up, because I'm noticing more and more Americans are using amongst. It used to be a very British thing, amongst. I was going to bring that up, but I'm seeing it more and more. There's no reason to say amongst rather than among.
5: Yeah.
6: No.
5: Okay.
6: No, not at all.
7: It sounds a lot fancy.
5: It does.
7: Go back to me and my fancy.
5: Absolutely, it does.
6: But I think it's silly. I don't think it's really very good.
7: Well, you hear whilst now I'm seeing more and more, too. Have you guys noticed that?
5: Not so much. Certainly not like amongst.
6: How about amidst?
5: Amidst.
7: Amidst is different to me, isn't it?
5: Amidst seems more literary to me.
6: It does. Amongst seems sort of trying to be snooty and sound good. Amidst, I could see more in a way. I think you could just say amid and just leave it at that.
7: I don't know. I never say amid, though. I don't say any of these things, apparently. I just realize amidst. I think you're right,
6: Kat. I don't think I ever say amid that much.
5: Yeah,
6: either.
5: That's what I was thinking. Were I to say amid, I would just say amidst, I think.
7: I would too. But when would you say it? I'm curious.
6: I just looked up a house amid the trees. A person amid the crowd.
5: Amidst.
6: I would say a person amidst the crowd.
5: Absolutely.
7: I would say amidst.
5: Absolutely.
7: Amidst the trees, amidst. Although that's, the more I say it, the harder it is to say.
6: I think I probably would say more like a person in the middle of a crowd or something that, actually.
7: Yeah, the house was surrounded by trees.
6: Yeah, exactly.
7: Okay, this is a confusable we've done before, but flaunt and flout.
5: Okay. So,
7: and we're talking about the line that we found was none seems as willing to openly flaunt the rule of law as Trump.
5: Yeah. None of these so far have been like truly red flags. And this isn't either, but this is, of all the things we've talked about, this is something I would absolutely notice right away. And
6: I would too.
5: And it would bug me.
6: This screams to me. Yeah. I agree with you. This one bothers me.
7: Yeah. I'm with you, Russ. This is one that I might stop reading the book, because that to me is so sloppy.
6: Yeah.
7: Although we go back to, it depends on what preceded it and stuff. If it's one error, I'll maybe give it like sloppy copy editing.
6: And this one is from Salon, and it could be just sloppy copy editing, or like, you know, just someone quickly writing it and no one bothered with it. So it does have that. But I do have to say that one bothers me. What do you think, Fletch?
5: Yeah, it's so common now that I don't know that it would make me disregard everything else. But I notice it, and it's annoying. Yes.
7: Yeah, I have problems with it. I'd say it's a red flag with reservations.
5: Yeah.
6: Good. Reservations. Remember that ad, Kathy?
7: Sorry.
6: Mom,
7: yes,
6: what's
7: I do.
6: For dinner? What are you making for dinner? Reservations. It was an ad in New York.
7: It was an ad for a furniture store back in New York. I loved it. Coronet, wasn't it?
6: I know. Coronet, yep.
5: Well, so quickly before we end, what would be a red flag for you? Because I have one, and it's really petty, which is usually the best kind. But I'm curious about the two of you. Do you have one in your head where this actually would be a red flag?
6: I do.
7: I have
6: definitely.
7: One.
6: Okay, mine is between you and I.
5: Really?
6: The I.
5: That would do it. That would make you throw the book.
6: I can't stand it.
5: Funny.
7: Mine is discreet, spelled E-T-E when they mean the other. That just drives me insane for some reason.
5: I love it, because I can never remember which one's which.
6: So don't write a book, Fletcher. Kat's going to throw it away. Okay, Fletcher, for you?
5: Yeah, my red flag for anything, whether it's a handwritten sign on the side of the road or whether it's a published work, I can't imagine it in a published work, but... Is an apostrophe before the S when you're just making something plural.
7: Oh, God, yeah, okay.
6: That drives it. Yes.
7: I think we're with you on that, too.
5: No matter what it is, if somebody's selling pugs, you know, and they have a handwritten sign and it says P-U-G apostrophe S, I think to myself, I do not want your pug.
7: What gets me is if you notice sometimes on signs, and I don't understand the thought process, it'll be like, you know, bagels, L apostrophe S. Uh-huh. Eggs apostrophe S, but then it'll be like toasts and there's no apostrophe S, and it's like, how did you decide this one for some reason doesn't regard? I don't understand. I don't get it.
5: You're Saying It Wrong is part of the NPR network and is produced in the studios of KMUW in Wichita, Kansas, by me, Fletcher Powell. Kathy Petras records from her home in Armilla, Spain. Ross Petras from his home in Toronto, Ontario, in Canada. Torin Anderson composed our theme music. Our digital team is Beth Golay and Carly Cooper. 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
8: 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You're on the Soundbeat. It wasn't the first recording of the poem. As a matter of fact, Edison himself used the first couplet as the first test recording on his phonograph invention in 1877. The famous nursery rhyme was published in 1830, written by New Hampshire schoolteacher Sarah Hale.

The inspiration reportedly came from a student who, you may have guessed it, regularly brought a pet lamb to her schoolhouse. And he thought students with cell phones were distracting? Favor was, perhaps obviously, one of the first recording stars and a popular vaudeville act. He was known for classics of the time like Daisy Bell and Who Threw the Overalls in Mrs. Murphy's Chowder? What do Sarah Hale, Abraham Lincoln, and Thanksgiving have in common? 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Soundbeat is produced at the Belfer Audio Archive, Syracuse University Library. I'm Brett Barry.

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1: Student newspaper sued the Trump administration because non-citizens in our newsroom saw what was happening in the news to Ramesa Ozturk and to Mahmoud Khalil, and they were frightened to put their name on a story or to go cover the news or to write opinion articles because the chilling effect was so real for them.
0: The Stanford Daily has won a major free speech lawsuit against the Trump administration. We'll speak with the student newspaper's editor-in-chief. Then Tyson Foods shuts down an Illinois meatpacking plant, laying off 2,500 workers amidst a historic cattle shortage caused in part by drought and the rising cost of fertilizer and diesel due to the U.S. war on Iran. Then to Danbury, Connecticut, the site of mass protests after ICE detained dozens of people, including parents dropping their children off at school bus stops. And as the 25th anniversary of the September 11th attacks approaches, we'll look at the deaths of nearly 80 restaurant workers at Windows on the World, the restaurant on the 107th floor of the World Trade Center.
2: With 450 employees, Windows was like the UN of the restaurant world.
3: I was from Peru. It's New York City. It's a melting pot.
4: I came from the Ivory Coast. Being in the U.S. was a big dream.
5: This just in, the plane has crashed into one of the towers.
4: My friend's wife called me to say, your building is burning. I'm trying to call my husband.
6: We didn't know who was there.
0: We'll speak to the Oscar-nominated filmmakers Julie Cohen and Betsy West, co-directors of the new documentary Top of the World. We'll also talk to Sekou Sibi, who is supposed to work at the restaurant on 9/11. He is from the Ivory Coast. He asked his friend from Ecuador to work for him. All that and more coming up. Welcome to Democracy Now!, democracynow.org, The War and Peace Report. I'm Amy Goodman. The death toll from a U.S. missile strike on a wedding party in Iran has risen to 5. Among the dead is a 6-year-old boy. A funeral for the victims was held Thursday. Nearly 70 others were wounded in the U.S. bombing that struck a home in the Iranian city of Kohestak on Tuesday, one of the dozens of U.S. attacks on Iran earlier this week. Reuters reports it was likely a direct hit by a U.S. munition and not a ricochet off another target. Other news outlets, including the New York Times and the BBC, came to similar conclusions. On Thursday, Vice President J.D. Vance said the U.S. will investigate the missile strike, but that he doubts the U.S. was behind the attack.
7: I will say that the Iranian state media has not been a very good scribe about what's happened in the conflict thus far, so I'm extremely skeptical of this.
0: Vance's pledge to investigate the bombing of the wedding party comes 6 months after U.S. cruise missiles struck an elementary school in Minab. That attack killed over 150 people, many of them little girls and boys going to school. The Pentagon's yet to publicly release a report on the strikes. Meanwhile, Vance was asked by CNN's Caitlin Collins whether the war would continue into November.
8: Will this war be over by the time of the midterm elections?
7: Well, Caitlin, again, I wouldn't call it a war. Right now, there is no active shooting. I recognize there have been places where this has flared up. Major combat operations lasted for about 6 weeks.
0: Israel's far-right National Security Minister, Itamar Ben-Gvir, has outlined a plan to remove all Palestinians from the Gaza Strip. He called for the next government to form a ministry in charge of immigration to carry out his plan of mass expulsion.
9: 250,000 in the first year. Is it possible? It is possible. 1.1 million within 3 years, and within 7 years, we can reach almost 1.9 million, which will accumulate. It is possible. It is realistic. It is in our hands. It is within our capabilities.
0: This comes as Israel continues to carry out deadly attacks in Gaza, killing at least 3 Palestinians on Thursday, despite the U.S. brokered so-called ceasefire. Meanwhile, Amnesty International has accused Israel of brazenly confiscating land in the occupied West Bank as part of what the group calls Israel's annexation agenda. The Republican-controlled U.S. House of Representatives has passed a bill to strip federal funding from universities that participate in boycotts of Israel. The measure passed 237 to 169, with 33 Democrats supporting the bill. Democratic Congresswoman Rashida Tlaib, who is Palestinian-American, blasted the legislation.
8: This
6: trial is an attack on free speech and academic freedom, all in the name of defending a genocidal apartheid state. While the Trump administration is stripping universities of their funding, deporting international students, and pressuring universities to shut down their Black and African American studies departments, Congress is voting today to force universities to pledge their loyalty to what? To a foreign government. That's right. Support Israel's government's right now war crimes or lose federal student aid.
0: Missouri's Supreme Court ruled unanimously Thursday a new Republican-drawn congressional map may not be used in November's midterm elections. Republicans had hoped their mid-decade redistricting effort would gain them an additional House seat in the next Congress. Meanwhile, the Trump administration filed an emergency appeal at the Supreme Court Thursday, seeking to reverse a federal judge's order blocking U.S. Postal Service restrictions on mail-in ballots from taking effect. U.S. District Judge Indira Tawani issued the temporary restraining order last week, halting President Trump's directive to USPS to deliver ballots only to voters on federally approved lists. On Thursday, Judge Tawani grilled government lawyers over the plan, warning it could lead to, quote, major disenfranchisement, unquote. The Justice Department says states could lose billions of dollars of federal funding for low-income residents unless they report undocumented immigrants living in their communities. In a legal opinion issued Wednesday, the DOJ warns any state resisting the Trump administration's mass deportation program could lose funding for TANF, Temporary Assistance for Needy Families, and SSI, the Supplemental Security Income Program. The changes are almost certain to draw a legal challenge from Democratic state attorneys general. This comes as new data show nearly 10 million people, including 2.5 million children, have lost access to health coverage during President Donald Trump's second term. And that's before new work requirements and steeper cuts to Medicaid and the Children's Health Insurance Program, CHIP, fully take effect. 5 million fewer people are receiving SNAP food assistance benefits following passage of the 2025 GOP budget reconciliation package known as the One Big Beautiful Bill Act. Federal authorities have once again deported asylum seekers from the U.S. to Haiti, despite an epidemic of gang violence that's displaced nearly 1.5 million people. It was the third consecutive Thursday that a deportation flight landed in the northern city of Cap Haïtien. Haiti's main international airport in Port-au-Prince is considered too dangerous. In June, the Supreme Court ruled 6-3 to allow the Trump administration to cancel TPS, temporary protected status, for more than a third of a million Haitians living in the U.S. UNICEF warns 1 in 13 children in Haiti are suffering from acute malnutrition. In other immigration news, China's government's demanding answers after a Chinese national was found dead just hours after being booked into ICE detention in the U.S. territory of the Northern Mariana Islands. 51-year-old Lian Yongwei is at least the 57th person to die in the custody of ICE or the U.S. Border Patrol since March of last year. In Washington state, U.S. Immigration and Customs Enforcement, ICE, has released Loreto Javar, a 76-year-old green card holder from the Philippines who was detained during his U.S. citizenship interview. He was jailed for over 2 months, even though he's battling stage 4 cancer. An Immigration and Customs Enforcement officer who shot a Venezuelan immigrant in Minnesota was taken into federal custody late Thursday on charges of making false statements to investigators. That's according to CBS News, which reports a federal grand jury returned a 6-count indictment against the agent Christian Castro. He's expected to appear in court today. This comes after the Texas Republican Governor Greg Abbott refused to extradite Castro to Minnesota to face more serious charges of second-degree assault and falsely reporting a crime. Meanwhile, ProPublica reports a U.S. prosecutor in Minnesota planned to file federal civil rights charges against Castro, but was overruled by higher-ups at the Justice Department. Assistant U.S. Attorney Matthew Evans wrote in an email reviewed by ProPublica, quote, "This is being directed by the main justice and the U.S. attorney. I objected in the strongest possible terms and fought it as hard as I could. It wasn't enough," he said. In Nepal, rescue workers pulled two survivors from a hydropower tunnel Friday morning, 9 days after the partial collapse of a glacier triggered a massive flood and landslide. Rescue work is continuing as authorities believe dozens of others remain trapped in similar tunnels. On Thursday, authorities said the disaster had killed nearly 1,300 people on both sides of the China-Nepal border, with more than 5,600 still missing. The United Nations warns the Himalayas are warming twice as fast as the global average, accelerating the retreat of glaciers and increasing the risk of devastating landslides and floods. The United Nations warns nations will fail to limit global heating to 1.5 degrees Celsius above pre-industrial levels, falling short of a cornerstone of the Paris Climate Agreement. A new report by the UN Environment Program finds that even under the most optimistic scenario, global temperatures are set to rise by at least 1.8 degrees with catastrophic consequences. This is UNEP Director Inger Andersen.
10: Above 1.5 degrees centigrade, we can expect an intensification of extreme weather, of glacier melt, of ecosystem loss, and of sea level rise. And human health and food and water security, cities and infrastructure will come under increasing strain. So put simply, there is no good outcome if we remain above the 1.5.
0: The report concludes that the best remaining option is to overshoot current climate goals on the road to net zero greenhouse gas emissions. Meanwhile, the UN's Weather and Climate Agency is calling for an urgent global response to an unprecedented ocean heat wave that's fueling extreme weather in many parts of the world. The World Meteorological Organization reported Thursday that a supersized El Nino effect is likely to persist through at least next February. Last month, the World Food Program estimated nearly 50 million additional people and highly vulnerable communities will be pushed into acute hunger because of the strengthening El Nino. And those are some of the headlines. This is Democracy Now!, democracynow.org, The War and Peace Report. I'm Amy Goodman in New York, joined by Democracy Now!'s Juan Gonzalez in Chicago. Hi, Juan.
11: Hi, Amy, and welcome to all of our listeners and viewers across the country and around the world.
0: A federal judge has ruled the Trump administration has violated the constitutional rights of international students in seeking to deport them for their pro-Palestinian activism and criticism of Israel. In her ruling, U.S. District Judge Noel Wise wrote, quote, "In the United States, free speech, including the freedom to criticize the government and its leaders, is not a sign of our democracy's fragility. It's evidence of its strength. That strength is diminished when members of our society, citizens and non-citizens alike, must self-censor and behave or suffer the government's retaliation," she said. The lawsuit was filed by the Stanford Daily, the student newspaper at Stanford University, which claimed some of its writers on student visas declined to cover pro-Palestinian protests or report on topics related to Israel, fearing deportation. Student journalists also requested their published articles on such topics be removed from the paper's website. The case raises broader questions about the climate of fear and political repression facing international students during the Trump administration. One of the most striking examples is Rumeysa Öztürk, the Turkish doctoral student at Tufts University. Last year, masked, plainclothes immigration agents snatched Öztürk off the streets of Somerville, Massachusetts. A year earlier, she had co-written an opinion piece for the Tufts student newspaper, the Tufts Daily, critical of the university's response to campus protests over Gaza and the school's failure to uphold student Senate resolutions on Palestine. Tufts University later stated the op-ed did not violate university policy, that no complaints had been filed about it, and that Rumeysa Öztürk had been in good academic and immigration standing. Nonetheless, her student visa was canceled, and she spent more than 6 weeks in an ICE jail in Louisiana. An immigration court eventually ruled in Rumeysa's favor, saying the government failed to meet its burden of proof to deport her. However, the message from the Trump administration to international students across the nation remained clear. Their ordinarily protected free political expression could now potentially cost them their immigration status and their freedom. Well, for more, we're joined by two guests who successfully challenged the Trump administration in court. Here in New York City, George Porteous is with us, editor-in-chief of the Stanford Daily. And in Morristown, New Jersey, Will Creeley, legal director of FIRE, the Foundation for Individual Rights and Expression, which represented the Stanford Daily in court. George and Will, we welcome you both to Democracy Now! Let's begin with you, George Porteous. You are a rising senior at Stanford. You're the editor-in-chief of the paper. Talk about why you brought this suit. What were the student reporters saying to you, the international students?
1: Well, thank you for having me. And what we were hearing from the non-citizens in our newsroom and from non-citizens across campus, current students, former students, alumni, was that they were genuinely frightened because of what they saw in the headlines, what they saw happen to Rameza Öztürk. They were understandably frightened that if they reported the news, even if they weren't writing an op-ed, even if they were just covering a protest or a vigil, if they put their name on a byline, they were frightened that they were going to lose their visa. And so what we said is we can't function as a newspaper if we don't have these voices included in our newspaper. So we filed suit, and last week the judge gave us a favorable ruling.
11: And George, what was the initial response of the Stanford administration to your lawsuit? Did they support your efforts?
1: You know, the administration has remained relatively silent about this suit. We still haven't heard any response from them since this decision. And we're an independent organization. So this was a suit filed by the Stanford Daily on our own independently. And that's really why we were in this case, not really because of the university.
11: And what has this all taught you in terms of the ability of folks to stand up and defend the First Amendment?
1: Well, I think what it's shown me is that it really has to begin locally, because we were dealing with a problem inside of our newsroom with our peers, and this was about solidarity and also just the practical need to continue doing our jobs and to continue reporting the news. So it's shown me that it really does begin with everyday people. It begins with students, too. Students, I think, have enormous power to stand up to what this administration has done in terms of civil liberties and constitutional rights. And we have real power, is what this ruling has shown us.
0: And are other students who have previously said they're not going to cover a protest, are they willing to now? Has this made a difference, change the climate in your newsroom?
1: You know, it's still, I think, too early to see, but I'm hopeful that this ruling, because it's a very strong legal precedent, will carve out more room for non-citizens to feel that they can participate in democracy on campus.
0: Will Creeley, you are legal director at FIRE, the Foundation for Individual Rights and Expression. Talk about why you approached the Stanford Daily, why this is such a significant decision.
12: Well, it's an honor to be here, Amy and Juan, and I'm so proud listening to George now expound upon the importance of folks like George and his predecessor Greta standing up for First Amendment rights. It's extremely important. When you see Rameza Öztürk in prison orange from a detention center in Louisiana for co-authoring an op-ed, you know something has gone terribly wrong. With this administration, again and again, the chill is the point. These actions that they're taking, these wanton violations of the First Amendment, are designed to get folks like George and his colleagues at the Stanford Daily to feel scared, to think twice, to ask that their names not appear on news reporting or opinion pieces. That's flatly un-American. So it was extremely important to us to fight back, and we're so grateful for the bravery of the Stanford Daily folks and our Jane Doe colleague, Jane Doe plaintiff, who was a member of Students for Justice in Palestine and was no longer going to protest or flying a Palestinian flag or wearing shirts that expressed her political opinions. She self-censored because of what the administration was doing. That's a First Amendment violation every day of the week. It's flatly un-American, and that's why we're very proud of last week's victory.
11: Well, some members of the Trump administration responded. Steve Miller posted on X, quote, "A district court judge says America must admit and keep foreigners who hate America and hate Americans. Court-ordered civilizational suicide. It will not stand." Response, and also the issue that you, you could talk a little bit about the due process question you raised.
12: Stephen Miller has got it exactly backwards. In the year 1800, Thomas Jefferson, in his inaugural address, made clear that in this country, we protect the First Amendment rights of even those who call for the dissolution of this country, responding to the Alien and Sedition Acts. We have a long history in this country of protecting that speech. That's what makes this country special. We have to live those values. It's Stephen Miller who's un-American here, not folks who are expressing their political opinions. The United States is supposed to be where folks from around the world, folks like Rumeyza Ozturk, Mohsen Mahdawi, Mahmoud Khalil, can come and learn about what it means to be able to speak out without fear of a midnight knock on the door or being whisked away by masked federal agents. We're going to continue fighting for those fundamental American rights, no matter who's in office.

0: continue standing up for our peers, because when the most vulnerable among us is afraid to speak, we should all be deeply concerned.
1: George Porteous, editor-in-chief of the Stanford Daily. Will Creeley, legal director at FIRE, the Foundation for Individual Rights and Expression. Coming up, Tyson Foods shuts down an Illinois meatpacking plant, laying off 2,500 workers amidst a historic cattle shortage caused in part by drought and the rising cost of fertilizer and diesel fuel due to the U.S. war on Iran. Stay with us.

0: cruelty and unjust laws cannot defeat us. Who'll defend the workers who cannot...
1: There's Power in the Union by Billy Bragg. This is Democracy Now!, democracynow.org. I'm Amy Goodman with Juan Gonzalez. As we head into this Labor Day weekend, we turn now to the abrupt closure of a Tyson Foods beef processing plant in Joslyn, Illinois. 2,500 workers lost their jobs with almost no notice. Many had worked at the plant for decades. The plant closed August 14th. The United Food and Commercial Workers International Union, which represents more than 2,000 of the workers, said they received no advance notice from the company. On Thursday, dozens of laid-off workers protested the Illinois State Capitol in Springfield, urging Illinois Governor J.B. Pritzker to reopen the plant under state ownership and provide relief to all affected workers. Tyson Foods also shuttered a facility in Utah, citing, quote, historic cattle shortages as the reason for the closures. The 75-year low of the U.S. cattle herd is due in part to drought, the rising cost of fertilizer and diesel due to the U.S. war in Iran, and years of industry consolidation. Workers held a rally in Joslyn soon after the mass layoffs. They demanded Tyson increase their severance pay to at least 6 months of full compensation with benefits. Tyson Foods CEO and president Donnie King made over $34 million last year, nearly 800 times more than the median Tyson worker and double the average CEO-to-worker pay ratio among S&P Standard & Poor's 500 companies. This is a clip of laid-off Tyson worker Ahoro Asilisim, who spent 11 years at the plant. He sent the message yesterday.
2: This closing makes me a lot of stress. A lot of stress. Oh, every day I have to think about, I don't sleep. Every day I have to apply the job. It is difficult to get a job in Kwasidiye. It is very, very difficult. We lose our friends, our income go down. And I want to talk. 11 years at Tyson is not easy. 1 year at Tyson is not easy. 2 weeks at Tyson is not easy. I think about our grandma, our daddies, who spent 26 years, 30 years, 35 years at Tyson. He spends all their life over there. Well, what company can take them? Our governor, please. We want our job back.
1: To talk more about this, we're joined by Caitlin Clark, director at Essential Workers for Democracy. Her latest piece in Labor Notes headlined, "Treated Worse Than Cattle."

0: 2,500 Tyson workers laid off, plant shutters overnight. She's joining us here in New York. Talk about what this means. 2,500 people laid off at once. Many worked at this plant for decades. Mm-hmm.
1: Yeah, so 2,500 workers were laid off virtually overnight. They got zero notice to the workers, to their union, their families, or their community. Many of these workers, as you mentioned, and as Ahura mentioned, have worked at Tyson for 10, 20, some 30 years, doing some of the most dangerous jobs in America. Some have sustained cuts, chemical burns, repeated motion injuries. And through these years, they've made billions of dollars in profit for Tyson, which is one of the biggest meatpacking companies in the world. They're part of what we call the Big Four meatpackers. They own 85% of all beef production in the United States. And the Big Four packers have played a huge role in the cattle shortage that we're seeing today. So Tyson has credited the cattle shortage for the reason for the closure. But you know, what we're seeing is while there are cattle shortages due to climate change-induced droughts and the increased price of diesel and fertilizer due to the war on Iran, we've also seen a years-long corporate consolidation in the meatpacking industry that's led to alleged collusion between the Big Four packers to repress the prices that they pay to cattle producers for their livestock. In addition to repressing the wages that they pay to workers for their work in the meatpacking plants and inflating the prices that they charge to consumers at the grocery store. So after all this, you know, these workers are now looking for new employment. Many of them are losing their health insurance. And because the vast majority of them are immigrant workers, many of them, even though they are eligible to receive unemployment benefits, are afraid to apply for those benefits. And so these workers have been organizing, protesting, organizing rallies to call on Tyson to extend their severance pay and calling on Illinois Governor J.B. Pritzker to intervene to help keep the plant open.
2: And Caitlin, isn't the shutdown illegal? Or that there's a WARN requirement for employers of a minimum number of days that they must notify workers before shutting down?
1: Yes, so that's been under debate. The company has claimed that they will continue to pay workers severance pay until October, which would keep them in compliance with the WARN Act. But workers like Ahura are receiving roughly half of their previous paychecks. So, you know, paychecks that used to be $900 or $1,000 are now much closer to $400 or $500 a week. So that payment will continue for 2 months until October, which the company is claiming will keep them in compliance with the WARN Act. On top of that, they have made a plant closure agreement with the union that will give the workers about 1 to 4 weeks of additional severance, depending on how long they worked there. But for workers who worked more than 10 years at Tyson, they're only receiving 4 weeks of severance on top of the federally mandated severance pay that they're receiving due to the WARN Act.
2: Mentioned the union agreement. What has been the role of the union in this situation? And have they had meetings with the workers before signing such agreements?
1: Well, unfortunately, what we've heard from many workers on the ground is that they are disappointed with their local union's signing of an agreement with Tyson that basically said the union is not going to be fighting the closure of the plant, which has led many workers to independent worker action and organizing to hold their own rallies and their own protest actions to call on Tyson to do better for the workers and to increase their severance pay. You know, this is unfortunately, a very common reality for many members of the United Food and Commercial Workers Union. It's a 1.2 million member union that represents hundreds of thousands of meatpacking workers and retail grocery workers across the country who believe that they deserve, you know, a fighting union where members are in charge. That's why we formed Essential Workers for Democracy. It's a nationwide network of rank-and-file UFCW members who are fighting to build a stronger and a more democratic union from the bottom up, primarily through the right to vote for a top union leadership. We've seen what this looks like in other unions like the United Auto Workers that won the right to vote just a few years ago, elected new leadership, and then went on strike against the big three automakers in 2023. Part of those contract negotiations were fighting companies like Stellantis to reopen formerly closed plants. Now, that fight is still ongoing, but it demonstrates that rank-and-file union members and workers across the country are hungry to take on these companies for who they really are, that they don't need, you know, partnerships with management, that we need to take on the bosses and be serious about the level of inequality and exploitation that working people are facing today.
0: And the message of the workers in this last 30 seconds who are rallying in Joslyn, in Springfield, as we move into Labor Day.
1: Mm-hmm. As we're going into Labor Day, I think it's an important reminder that working people in this country have never had their rights or their dignity handed to them by the bosses. It has to be organized for, it has to be fought for, and it can be won. When we look at labor history, we see that the 8-hour workday, the weekend, the 40-hour work week, those are all due to the power of the labor movement, due to solidarity and strikes. And working people need more, they deserve more, and they're ready to fight for it. It's time that our union leadership catch up with them.
0: Caitlin Clark, director at Essential Workers for Democracy, will link to your article. Treated worse than cattle, 2,500 Tyson workers laid off, plant shutters overnight. This is Democracy Now!, democracynow.org. I'm Amy Goodman with Juan Gonzalez. More than 1,000 people rallied in Danbury, Connecticut, Wednesday night to protest recent immigration arrests in Connecticut. There have been roughly 100 ICE arrests of immigrants in recent weeks, more than half in the city of Danbury. At least 60 businesses in the city also closed their doors for a day without immigrants in support of the city's immigrant community. Among the arrests, local officials reported parents were picked up when they brought their children to school bus stops. The kids went into the bus, and then the parents were taken by ICE. This is Connecticut Senator Chris Murphy last week.
3: There's been an obscene uptick in arrests here in Danbury, in particular this morning. There was a hunting of families happening at school bus stops in which ICE apparently waited for kids to board the bus and then picked up the parents just to intentionally terrorize the kids so that when they get off the bus, their parents are gone in detention, feeling traumatized, alone, scared to death. This has to stop.
0: CNN's Dana Bash asked so-called border czar Tom Homan about the bus stop arrests.
4: Are ICE officers detaining parents at school bus stops?
5: ICE isn't in business of terrorizing the children. That's just political fire. ICE is out there enforcing law that was enacted by Congress.
0: So he didn't deny what ICE was doing. On Thursday, Connecticut Senator Richard Blumenthal hosted a town hall in Danbury to hear directly from officials and community members. The advocacy group Danbury Unites for Immigrants says detentions occurred at day laborer gathering spots and a Latino grocery store, and that two of its legal observers were shoved by officers, with one hospitalized with injuries from pepper spray. For more, we're joined by Juliana Soares, lead organizer for Danbury Unites for Immigrants, joining us from Danbury. Explain what's happening right now, Juliana, and why Danbury?
6: Danbury has really become the epicenter of ICE violence here in Connecticut. As you mentioned, at least 65 people were abducted over 4 days. That's over 65 families that have had their entire lives turned upside down and uprooted. I think that Danbury is targeted because Danbury is a diverse city. It's one of the most diverse cities in the country. And we know that our diversity is our strength, and that makes us kind of like an easy target for this administration right now at this time, unfortunately.
2: And Caitlin, what we're seeing now, that in the first year of the Trump administration, a big splash, high-profile raids with television cameras, and now since the firing of Kristi Noem as head of Homeland Security, we're now seeing a completely different approach for the same purposes. Now we're seeing basically thousands of people disappear, abducted, as you say. What has been the impact on the Danbury community, which is has a significant immigrant population?
6: We can feel the fear in our community, in the streets. Last week, we really have been describing it as the administration terrorizing our city, because that is what it felt like. The streets were empty. Kids stayed home from practice. Kids stayed home from school. Kids were seeing this happen from inside the bus as agents and masked agents often would shut down the street to just abduct people. So it really has been terrorizing. And we have seen this spectacle that these ICE agents have been doing and escalating alongside. They've come here with cameras. They've just do like a gross display of force and intimidation in a grocery store parking lot where they're just walking around kind of hunting their next target. And the community sees that, you know, they drive by. These are, like I said, kids that are coming home from school on the bus, and they see that, and everybody's just really scared. So we tried to come together to have solidarity and to show this community that, you know, there are people that are here for them, and we are going to support them through this, and we'll work through this together.
0: Juliana, can you talk about what happens at the school buses, at the bus stops?
6: Yeah, so we saw this was last week. It was the first week of school. And as Chris Murphy said, the senator, you know, we saw and heard from community members that ICE was stopping at school bus stops, and they would take people, take parents after they had just dropped off their kids. And not satisfied in doing this just in the morning, they did that in the afternoon. Whether or not they were targeting specific bus stops, they were on bus routes. We have, you know, videos of kids inside the bus screaming ICE in Danbury. So while Tom Homan said that, you know, he's not aware of it, our community, our kids are very aware of ICE presence and of the ICE violence that is happening within our city.
2: And Juliana, apologies for my senior moment of misidentifying you. But
6: it's okay.
2: What is Danbury Unite for Immigrants doing right now to support these families?
6: excuse me, we're doing a lot, but it's still not enough. You know, we have volunteers mobilizing as early as 5:30 in the morning to try to document ICE presence, to try to be witness to what's going on. We have helpline to try to field calls from families that are searching for missing relatives. We support people that are in post-detention, whether it's with grocery cards, giving people rides, picking up school supplies that was much needed this week, and trying to connect them with legal assistance as well. So we're trying to do a lot. We're trying to connect with our community members. But like I said, it's still not enough, and we're working around the clock because what happened last week was horrendous.
0: It's very interesting that the Danbury mayor, Roberto Alves, was undocumented into his 20s, said he said the fear he felt as a child is different from what his community is dealing with now. This is Mayor Alves.
7: This isn't a uniquely Danbury story. It is going on all across our country. It's up to us to document it. It's up to us to talk about it. I've thanked Danbury Unite for Immigrants immensely over the last week. I've asked folks to join their ranks so we can have more people out there. I've also asked them to make sure they're careful, that they're not also taking it too far with a group that's taking it too far on them, because that group has shown that they will kill American citizens for doing what these folks are doing to keeping our brothers, sisters, fathers, mothers safe. We have seen, and it's not anecdotal, it's through the great investigative work of these advocates, that the majority of the folks that they are grabbing, that they are detaining, that they're putting in dark places that aren't traceable right now, but we're starting to learn about them before they go and get processed somewhere else, is because of the work that these community groups are doing.
0: So that's the Danbury Mayor Alves, who came to this country undocumented until his 20s. We'll continue what's happening in Danbury and around the country here on Democracy Now! Juliana Soares, I want to thank you for being with us, lead organizer for Danbury Unites for Immigrants. Coming up next week is the 25th anniversary of the September 11th attacks. We'll look at what happened at Windows on the World, on the 107th floor of the World Trade Center. More than 70 workers died on September 11th. It's been called the UN of workers. We'll look at the new documentary, Top of the World. Stay with us.

0: Terry Bragg performing Why We Build the Wall here in our Democracy Now! Studio. This is Democracy Now!, democracynow.org. I'm Amy Goodman with Juan Gonzalez. We end today's show with a look at a new documentary that premieres on CNN Monday night, just ahead of the 25th anniversary of the attacks on the World Trade Center, September 11th, 2001. Top of the World is directed by the Oscar-nominated filmmakers Julie Cohen and Betsy West. It tells the story of Windows on the World, the legendary restaurant atop the World Trade Center, the North Tower. Through the eyes of the former chefs and immigrant workers who kept the restaurant going until it all came to a tragic end a quarter of a century ago. Everyone who was at the restaurant the morning of September 11, 2001, was killed. That includes 79 workers and 91 guests. This is the trailer for Top of the World.
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2: Splendid. Grandiose.
1: Magical. Windows on the Wolf was a show every night. You couldn't get in unless you knew somebody. The World Trade Center was built during this financial crisis. It was a very big expense.
3: People just didn't like these two buildings. And so the idea was open a restaurant, humanize it.
2: Joe Baum, who was opening this restaurant over 100 stories up in the air, he understood that people went out because you wanted an experience.
3: With 450 employees, Windows was like the UN of the restaurant world.
4: I was from Peru. It's New York City. It's a melting pot.
5: I came from the Ivory Coast. Being in the U.S. was a big dream.
6: This just in, the plane has crashed into one of the towers.
5: My friend's wife called me to say, your building is burning. I'm trying to call my husband.
7: We didn't know who was there.
3: We are still here, and we retain the memory of them.
2: Everybody's notion of the restaurant changed. It became ours.
8: We weren't just coworkers. It was a family.
5: These are the kind of stories that you remember.
1: There will never be anything like Windows in the World.
0: The trailer for Top of the World, a new documentary by the Oscar-nominated filmmakers Julie Cohen and Betsy West about Windows on the World, the restaurant atop the World Trade Center on the 107th floor. This is another clip from the film that features some of the former workers at the restaurant and how well things were going in the months before September 11, 2001.
9: I think on the last year, we're the highest grossing restaurant. Mm-hmm. Is it in the United States?
10: Privately owned.
4: We were all in sync, and we were mainly the same people moving ahead in the company. David Emile was the owner of Windows. So David comes to the front desk one day, and he's like, Natalie, you interested in being a manager? Yes. I felt appreciated. That was the first opportunity that I was given to move ahead in my career.
5: In 2001, I think for me, it was the first moment of stability. I decided to bring my wife to America. I was working a little harder and getting the promotion and also improving significantly my English proficiency. And I had a pending asylum case. For me, it was going in the right direction. My wife got pregnant, and she was due in October 2001.
3: 2001 was the 25th anniversary of Windows on the World. We were planning a series of parties. We had it planned for October. Veuve Clicquot Champagne printed a special label for us that was a 25th anniversary label. 25 years for any restaurant is a celebration. And for us, it was momentous.
0: That clip from the documentary Top of the World premiering on CNN Monday night. For more, we're joined here in the studio by the directors Julie Cohen and Betsy West. Their previous film together include RBG and Julia, My Name is Pauli Murray, and the forthcoming Amelia for Amelia Earhart. And we're joined here in New York by one of the former workers at Windows on the World, who's featured in the documentary, Sekou Sibi. He worked as a cook at Windows on the World and was scheduled to work on September 11th, but a co-worker asked him to switch shifts. He later became president of ROC, that's Restaurant Opportunity Center United, an advocacy group for restaurant workers. Today he's a nonprofit consultant. You lost 70 co-workers on September 11th as we come up on the 25th anniversary. My deepest condolences to you and, well, to everyone. So your friend, he was from Ecuador, you're from the Ivory Coast, asked you to work that he asked if you would switch with him, right? Yeah. And that could he work on September 11th in the morning?
5: Yeah, it is one of those stories that's very sad. But gave me the guilt all along. Moises Rivas was supposed to work on Friday, on Saturday night, and asked me to swap a shift with him. He used to be off Sundays and Mondays, and I worked for him on Saturday. On Sunday, he worked for me on Tuesday. He didn't make it.
0: And the man who brought you to Windows on the World, who also worked there, talk about him and his family and what happened that morning. You were home, right?
5: Yeah, I was home. When I came from Africa in 96, I was living with Karim up until 2020 when his wife came, and he has two kids, and I left his apartment and took my own. His wife called me and asked me to check the TV because our building is burning. And I turned the TV on. It was effectively burning. She asked me to call her husband. We have two phones. I keep calling the phone numbers. It was ringing, and nobody ever picked up until the phone went dead silent when the building collapsed.
7: And Sekou, could you talk about when you found out what the enormous loss of your coworkers on that day, and how to organize after 9/11?
5: After we lost, after the collapse of a building, it was so difficult that we didn't know how to make sense of everything that happened. So we kind of organized ourselves and went to the union first. Because the employer didn't have the name of his own employees. Everything was burned down in the building. So we started to organize among ourselves to support our restaurant workers and see what we can do for each other. Going out or looking for a job. The tourism industry was dead. No restaurant were hiring. But at least when you go to a restaurant and you find as a cook, you find a server job, you can come to a center, a place where we gather and say, hey, they don't have a cook position, but they have a server position. So this is how we were keeping each other informed and helping each other get a new job. And that's what became later the Restaurant Opportunity Centers United.
0: Julie Cohen, talk about your decision to focus on this 25th anniversary of the World Trade Center attacks.
11: Yeah, I mean, obviously there's a side of real sadness and tragedy and the loss of life and people that were dear to Sekou and others. But Windows on the World was also a place of beauty, of diversity, of opportunity. And when we learned about really the extraordinary immigrant workforce of Windows and what they collectively created, is just a reminder of the contributions of immigrant New Yorkers to the restaurant world and to the culture of the city.
7: And Julie, what are you hoping is the message of the film audience? There'll be a lot of commemorations in a few days of the tragedy.
11: Yeah, I mean, I think we want people to remember not just the tragedy, but the real beauty and the specific stories of what was lost on that day. I mean, you can be overwhelmed by the sadness, but let's not let that wipe away the legacy of a truly extraordinary institution in New York and all the people that helped make it be everything it was.
0: And Betsy West, talk about why you wanted to get involved with this project on this 25th anniversary.
12: Yeah, as Julie said, we were a little reluctant at the beginning. I mean, such a painful memory. We're both New Yorkers. We worked in the news business. We all spent months and months and months covering this story. But I think it was learning about the immigrant workers and realizing the connection to what's going on today, that this seemed like a story that was going to resonate. I mean, in across the country, 22% of the people who work in restaurants are immigrants. And here in New York, I mean, it's well over 50% of the people. And
0: the number of people who are picked up by ICE. How many? I mean, I don't know if we know the numbers of restaurant workers.
12: I don't think we know, but we do know that ICE hangs out around restaurants looking for people. And, you know, this is a story of what the contributions of these people are, you know, how they help drive our economy and just our life, you know, our experience of going to restaurants and having a rich and diverse life. And this seemed like an important story to tell.
7: And, yeah, and Betsy, following up on that, given this, I think, over 50,000 people arrested by ISIS last month, are you hoping to spur further conversation about the role of immigrants in U.S. society today?
12: Yeah, absolutely. I think that, I mean, not only are immigrants working in restaurants, they're starting restaurants. I mean, again, the percentage is it's over 30% of restaurants that are started in this country are by immigrants.
0: And Julie, you're not only a leading journalist and documentary maker, you're also a leader of the protests in an area, your community in New Jersey, particularly around ICE.
11: Yeah, I mean, I would count myself among many Americans who are vocally speaking out against ICE's unlawful and unintelligent in terms of what the impact is on society.
0: You were also on Democracy Now! With your husband, Paul Barrett, both pulling your bank accounts from Citizens Bank because of their support of deportation has led them to pull out of support for CoreCivic and GEO Group.
11: That's true.
0: Sekou, what gives you hope today? I mean, you headed ROC, the Restaurant Opportunity Center, for years. You just recently left. You see the climate today. You come from an immigrant community, you yourself from Côte d'Ivoire, from the Ivory Coast.
5: I think, for me, the whole story of Windows on the Wall is a story of resilience. I seen much mass deportation during the Bush number two era. Now it's gotten worse. But let's never give up hope, because realities do change. But we need to keep fighting against the system that's making immigrant communities as you know, the worst thing that ever happened to America.
0: You were an asylum seeker when you came to the United States,
5: yes.
0: And now you're a U.S. citizen.
5: Yes. It was a long process that took almost 20 years, because adjusting status in America is actually extremely complicated. But we should never give up hope. I think the story for Windows on the Wall is a story for resilience, a resilience in the face of adversity. And this adversity, we will overcome it if we don't give up. And we shall never give up.
7: And Sekou, when you hear of the current administration going after not only on also those trying to shut down all asylum claims, eliminate status, trying to change also and increasing fees for people trying to come in. Your sense of what the future holds?
5: Yeah, my sense, again, my sense of the future for America will always be hopeful. There is a bump on the road. I remember John Ashcroft in the Bush era, and I think we came back to the same thing. It is a cycle. There are something that's really bad in our days, and we have to face it. We have to fight against it. And what Julie is doing is a way to go. In a functioning democracy, immigrants are not seen as the enemy. But unfortunately, this is what is going. But the hope is we lose hope, and we should never lose hope. We should keep fighting.
0: Sekou Sibi worked at Windows on the World, lost 70 co-workers at the World Trade Center on September 11, 2001, went on to organize restaurant workers for almost a quarter of a century. And Julie Cohen and Betsy West are the Oscar-nominated filmmakers. Their new film, Top of the World, premieres on CNN on Monday. That does it for our show. I'll be in Madison, Wisconsin at the Barrymore Theater on Saturday night and at Chicago for two events, one of them with Juan Gonzalez after the screening of Steal the Story. 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I'm Amy Goodman with Juan Gonzalez.
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3: Can two reasonable people disagree?
4: What does it even mean to be reasonable?
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4: Welcome to Philosophy Talk, the program that questions everything.
3: Except your intelligence. I'm Josh Landy.
4: And I'm Lanier Anderson. We're coming to you from the studios of KALW in San Francisco Bay Area.
3: Continuing conversations that begin at Philosopher's Corner on the Stanford campus, where Lanier and I teach philosophy.
4: Today we're asking, why be reasonable?
3: Why be reasonable? Isn't it obvious? I mean, if we all acted like reasonable people, then we'd all get along.
4: What do you mean, we'll all get along? Have you had any actual interactions with human beings lately? Any reasonable person would see that we're never going to agree about religion, about politics, or really anything else.
3: I don't know. I think we can agree as long as we act reasonably. So, I mean, if we just stay open-minded and keep listening to each other, we'll see that there's a reasonable compromise everywhere we look.
4: Reasonable according to who?
3: According to a reasonable person.
4: We're just going around in circles. If you need a reasonable person to judge whether we're being reasonable, the whole argument's doomed. And I think it is doomed, Josh. Just look at all the polarization everywhere around us. I just think human beings are not built to agree.
3: That's a bit pessimistic, Lanier. I mean, surely there are lots of things we can all agree about. Look, you and I, for example, we both recognize the greatness of The Godfather.
4: So true. But you, Josh, you foolishly think that Tarantino is just a hack.
3: I think that? Isn't that just a truth?
4: No way! He's a genius. See, we've been having this argument for years, and we aren't even close to agreeing. And if people can't even agree on the things that bring them joy, what hope is there about things like religion and politics?
3: I don't know. Is it really true that we can't agree on things that bring us joy? Think about wine tasting. I know you're a big fan of that.
4: Indeed.
3: Okay, so what's your favorite wine?
4: Well, there's so many. But let's just say Ridge, Geyserville.
3: Okay, what's so great about that wine?
4: I don't know. It has, okay, notes of cherry and raspberry, but also fig and cocoa and baking spices. And in some years, there are undertones of steak sauce and leather in it.
3: Mmm, steak sauce and leather. Sounds delicious.
4: Don't knock it till you've tried it. But seriously, what's your point here?
3: Well, my point is that you think your wine is genuinely delicious. It's not just delicious to you. It's objectively good.
4: That's right. The 2024 vintage got 98 points out of 100. So it's not just me saying that. Every expert out there agrees.
3: So you see, that's my point. Even when it comes to something like whether or not a wine is delicious, it isn't just a matter of personal opinion. You trained yourself to be a wine appreciator. Some would say wine snob, but I like appreciator. And if we all did that kind of training, we'd end up agreeing with each other.
4: My training was just drinking a lot. But I see that your argument trapped me there, Josh. Still, all you've shown is that I can't even agree with myself. So how are we ever going to get everyone to be reasonable?
3: Well, maybe our guest has an answer. It's our Stanford colleague, Krista Lawler, whose new book is called Being Reasonable.
4: But first, what does it mean for a parent to be reasonable? And how can a child be reasonable back? We sent our roving philosophical reporter, Sarah Lee Sterland, to find out. She filed this report.
5: I was talking to my friends the other day and found them wrestling with a classic coming-of-age dilemma with their 18-year-old son.
6: Dad, let me drive.
7: Okay, you drive. Try and do it like I have a license.
5: He's had his license for about a year and a half. In that time, he's been driving his younger sisters around. They've had a couple of close calls. The girls are scared when he's behind the wheel. Here in my car, I'm your safest of all. The whole family wants him to drive more carefully.
6: Do we rescind driving privileges? I think that's an appropriate consequence.
5: That's Sandy. Her husband, Justin, calls her logic rash.
7: Maybe he shouldn't be driving. But punishing him like that also punishes us, because it's super inconvenient to have not an extra driver in the family.
5: In his mind, grounding the 18-year-old son may be logical, but it's not reasonable from a practical perspective. Preventing him from driving is the opposite of punishment. That'd just be taking a chore away. Also, it doesn't allow him to practice his driving skills so he can improve and redeem himself. Here's how Sandy reasons.
6: I see it as, well, we can restore driving privileges, but it's not going to be all or nothing. We can have safeguards. We can gatekeep it. Is that work I'm willing to put in? Yes. Is it inconvenient for me? Yes.
5: Their son declined to comment, but they've all been going back and forth for 5 months on what reasonable consequences even look like for his driving and behavior.
8: Reasonable, to me, has to do with an awareness of the impact of your choices on people around you.
5: That's Janet Edgett, a teen and family therapist and author of 7 books. The problem, in her experience, is that most teens are more interested in persuading their parents to get what they want.
8: Most teenagers, they say, well, why not? Or how about if I just go for this or that? And they're not really negotiating with the idea of working something out in everyone's favor or something that the parents would be comfortable with. They just want to get the right answer out of their parent, according to them.
5: It's a rare teen, she says, who reasons arguments through from their parents' perspective.
8: If you have a mature, you know, teenager who's accountable for him or herself and comes to the table and says, Mom, Dad, listen, I want to do blah, blah, blah, and the parents say no, and they say, well, listen, let me make a counterproposal and let me tell you more about the event so that you feel more comfortable about it, that's negotiating in good faith.
9: I do that a lot. I think, for me, I never take no for an answer.
5: That's 17-year-old Haya, who lives in San Ramon, California. She says she understands what Edgett means and admits that she often lobbies her mother. Haya's been in the U.S. since second grade. Her Sudanese parents were raised in Qatar and the UAE. Sometimes she's bewildered by her mother's reasoning about when it's okay to exercise her independence. They've gotten into it over sleepovers and school outfits.
9: There's just certain things I really don't understand, because she'll be like, go travel to Italy with your friends or by yourself, just go. I'm like, okay. But then I'm like, I can't sleep over at my friend's house who lives 2 minutes away. You know, it's really weird.
5: Her mother, Nadia, has her reasons.
10: I don't see there's a point that she sleep in their homes. Maybe it's a culture thing. I said, yes, you go to Europe and even study there. And that's totally different experience, because if she choose to go and study abroad, it will be education experience. She might sleep with her friend homes, but she will learn the system by then, our home system, yeah.
5: Sometimes Haya feels forced to defy her parents.
9: I play volleyball, and if you know volleyball, you have to wear really short shorts, right? And so a long time, my parents just made me wear leggings, but there were certain times, like picture day, everyone wear shorts, and I didn't want to wear the only one wearing leggings because it kind of ruined the photo. So I would like beg my parents, just please let me wear shorts for one photo. And you know, we didn't really have like big arguments. They just kind of say no, but then there were times where I would like go behind their backs and do it.
5: Haya concedes that more recently her mom's become more reasonable. For example, over spring break, Nadia actually okayed a sleepover, but only after her daughter laid out exactly what was going on. And when it came to what Haya wears, sure, it's not always what her parents would pick, but at this point, they just tease her about it. For Nadia, being reasonable means that she freely exchanges opinions with her daughter, even when they disagree.
10: I'm trying always to tell, okay, this is my opinion also, and this is a home rules. If there is a rule, we agree on it with the dad. But I do listen to her, because at the end, you cannot say you do this. We are in 2026 and that's it. Impossible.
5: That sounds reasonable. But as parents and teens both know, threading that needle is very tricky. It's tricky. For Philosophy Talk, I'm Sarah Lye-Sterland.
3: 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Haya is part of KLW's Summer Podcasting Institute. You can listen to her story to come on To Be Honest, KLW's podcast by, for, and about teenagers. I'm Josh Landy, and with me is my fellow philosopher, Lanier Anderson. Today we're asking, why be reasonable?
4: We're joined now by Krista Lawler. She's our colleague in the philosophy department at Stanford and author most recently of Being Reasonable, The Case for a Misunderstood Virtue. Krista, welcome to Philosophy Talk.
11: Thank you so much, you guys. This is great.
3: So, Krista, you've been thinking and writing about reasonableness for some time now, but how does it show up in your everyday life?
11: You know, it sort of shows up as a struggle. I have to try to be reasonable. It's not easy for me. There's a joke, I think, among academics that we study what's not easy for us. I think in parenting, that's where I get a lot of my firsthand, most emotional moments where, you know, it's difficult to know what to do and you're trying to listen to your kid and you're trying also to get things right on behalf of your kid and you're struggling with yourself. And so that's when I often will feel myself most poignantly sort of trying to be reasonable and then questioning whether that is what it takes to be a parent or not. And, you know, that's a struggle.
4: That sounds like a pretty good example of the struggles of reasonableness. But what does it tell us about reasonableness itself? What is it to be reasonable?
11: You know, the bottom line is being reasonable involves caring about something, namely caring about getting it right about what matters or caring about what is valuable.
4: Okay, so that's pretty good. But isn't it enough just to be rational and calculate the best way to maximize our returns? How is that different from this thing that you're talking about caring about other people?
11: Yeah, it's, you know, being rational is necessary for being reasonable. You have to be able to reason well. You have to be able to think and sort out consequences. And a lot of that is just good, plain, old-fashioned reasoning. So I think that's an ingredient. But reasonableness goes beyond that. You have to actually care about promoting value where you see it. And if you're rational, you might only care about yourself.
3: Okay, that's a little worrying. Right, don't some philosophers think that the truly rational person cares about other people too?
11: You know, if you define rationality very broadly, then yeah, there's no daylight between reasonableness and rationality. But if you think about rationality the way a lot of people do, in a more narrow sense, it involves using your knowledge to achieve your goals, and that's a very individualistic thing.
3: So I might use my reason just to make a whole ton of money, and I get that ton of money by clambering over the dead bodies of my
11: right.
3: rivals and so on. And you're saying that's not enough. We would like society to be full of reasonable people. They are rational, but they're not just rational. They're really thinking about others. How exactly are we supposed to think about others if we are reasonable?
11: On my view, you think about another person's point of view in this very distinctive sense. You have to think about what matters to them and what their concerns are, because, you know, what matters to them is what they take to be valuable. And, you know, you have to be open-minded to hear about what they see as reasonable. It's all because you care about getting at what really matters yourself.
4: So is reasonableness just rationality socialized, as it were, to take account of other people and go beyond my individual advantage? Or is there something more to it even than that?
11: At the bottom of being reasonable, I think there is an emotion, actually, a concern, a care about getting to the truth, right? And it's not just using knowledge in order to come to a conclusion. You actually have an emotion where you're concerned that you get it right about what's valuable. You're also concerned then that other people do as well.
4: What does that emotion get us that adds to getting it right and thinking hard rationally?
11: One thing it gets you is an inclination to change your mind, to admit you're wrong, you know, to repair certain kinds of relation you have to each other because you were wrong.
3: You're listening to Philosophy Talk. Today we're thinking about being reasonable with Krista Lawler from Stanford University.
4: Does being reasonable help us get along? Is there ever a downside to it? Has your partner, for example, ever complained to you that you always have to be the reasonable one?
3: Sensible citizens seeing eye to eye, along with your comments and questions, when Philosophy Talk continues.

0: If you want things to work out, shouldn't you see things the other person's way as well? I'm Josh Landy, and this is Philosophy Talk, the program that questions everything.
1: Except your intelligence. I'm Lanier Anderson, and we're asking, why be reasonable, with our Stanford colleague, Krista Lawler. She's the author of Being Reasonable, The Case for a Misunderstood Virtue.
0: Got a sensible question about what's reasonable? 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
1: Okay, so Krista, how does reasonableness help us get along with each other?
2: That's a great question. That is a very big question with a lot of answers. I think the first place it can help is in your interpersonal relationships, you know, with partners, with spouses, with coworkers. Right. If you are reasonable, then you're going to be open-minded about what matters to the other person. You're also going to be sort of critically minded. You're not going to let your brain fall out of your head, as Josh likes to say. And so that can help your relationships instantly.
1: So is it all about individual relationships with people that you're intimate with, or can it also help you with people who are strangers or who you know only a little bit?
2: Sure, absolutely. I mean, I think, where do you see unreasonableness all the time? On the road, on the highway. And if you're reasonable, you know, you can sort of see that the other person has to get into your lane, right?
1: But there's a little bit of a worry about reasonableness on the road, because there's that old joke, you know, that everybody who's going slower than I am is completely an idiot, and everybody who's going faster than I am is insane. I'm the only reasonable one. Does that make us question the applicability of reasonableness in that kind of stranger interaction situation?
2: Yeah, I mean, I think it's really hard sometimes to recognize that you may be the unreasonable one and the other person has the better position.
0: Yeah, it's like the joke of the person who says, all of the people are driving the wrong way down the freeway. I'm the only one going the right way. So that's it raises an interesting question. I mean, you know, Descartes famously has that line about how, you know, of all the goods in the world, the most fairly distributed is common sense, because nobody complains about not having enough of it.
2: Yes.
0: We all think we are so sensible and presumably so reasonable. How do you get someone to recognize, actually, maybe I'm the one driving the wrong way down the freeway. Maybe other people have a point.
2: Absolutely. I mean, this is a challenge for every one of us. We see our own reasons for doing things. We feel our own emotions, and we feel them to be, you know, appropriate. Although I do think emotions are where we start to get our first hint, especially when we retrospect on them a little bit. Okay, maybe I was a little too upset there, or, you know.
1: That brings us back, actually, to a thing you were talking about in the last segment about emotions. It sounds like you think that our emotions themselves can be reasonable, and that is a little bit of a challenge to philosophical common sense. Don't philosophers usually think that emotions are the main opponent of reason and they make it hard for us to be reasonable?
2: Absolutely. There's this age-old division, supposedly, between reason and passion, or reason and emotion. And so I am taking issue with that. I think emotions can be a tool for the reasonable person. And I think reasonable self-monitoring can really make your emotions more reasonable and better tools then for finding out what's valuable.
0: We have a question from James via email that I think goes a little bit to this question of, you know, what makes something actually reasonable. James says, what makes something reasonable is that it requires evidence, rationality, genuine curiosity, and honest effort. What makes something unreasonable is that it ignores evidence, is irrational. And requires no genuine curiosity or honest effort. So what do you think of that definition, Krista?
2: I think it hits on a lot of interesting points that, you know, seem right. I've already said reasonableness requires some rationality. But does unreasonableness mean you are irrational? Or does irrationality mean you're unreasonable? I don't think so. I think you can do what some people would call an irrational thing and be very reasonable in doing it. You can, you know, sacrifice something to another person. And some people would say, well, that's irrational. I think it's totally reasonable, though.
1: It seems like in that kind of case, we are acting a little bit out of emotions, but I guess emotions that you think are reasonable to have. that makes it really important for us to make our emotions more reasonable. How do we do that?
2: I think there's a couple of things you can do, and one of them really involves cultivating these dispositions to listen to others, right? And we do listen to others. We take correction from others. So

0: What are the advantages, if it isn't, maybe it's an obvious question, but what are the advantages of being reasonable about one's emotions?
1: I mean, I think it makes your own life go better. It certainly makes the lives of others go better. And then there's always that goal of you're going to learn about things that matter if your emotions are well-tuned to your environment, right? If you get angry, then you'll realize, oh, there's probably something going on. The social fabric has had a little tear here. I've been insulted or something. And, you know, you can trust your emotion then. And that's a tremendous advantage.
2: Is what it is to be reasonable about your emotions that your emotions are relatively cool? Or can you sometimes reasonably have super hot and aggressive emotions?
1: Yeah, I think, you know, sometimes it makes perfect sense if you're in the right circumstance. If your circumstances are such that a lot is on the line and you're, say, you're not performing as well as you'd like, or then you can be super frustrated, and that's totally reasonable.
0: The old line, if you're not angry, you're not paying attention.
1: Yeah.
2: So let's look at a real hard, real-life case. A few years ago, there was a famous pitcher, Chris Sale, who completely trashed the locker room in the middle of his comeback after a bad performance. He's trying to come back from injury with the Red Sox. Most people thought that was totally unreasonable behavior. But you seem like you're trying to get us to say that there could be something reasonable about his having an intense emotional reaction in that situation. So why was that intense reaction reasonable?
1: Yeah, well, you think about his circumstances, right? Here's this guy with this huge contract, and all the weight of the world is on him. He's going to save the Red Sox, maybe. And then he just gets injured again, and then when he's trying to, you know, go through rehab and, you know, fix himself, he's just blowing game after game. Imagine if he took that calmly and coolly, you'd think, what's wrong with him?
2: He doesn't have enough competitiveness, I guess. It is true that he's a super competitive guy, and now we see that since he's no longer on your Red Sox and he's been traded to my Atlanta team, he's back to his Cy Young winning ways.
1: Just rub it in.
2: And it's all about that competitiveness, isn't it, Krista?
1: It is, you know, and competitiveness can be taken too far, but we all recognize that it really gets you somewhere, too, if it's reasonable.
0: You're listening to Philosophy Talk. Today we're asking why be reasonable with Krista Lawler from Stanford University. And apparently we're also asking about whether the Red Sox are better than the Atlanta Braves, but
2: they're not. Everybody can see that.
0: Okay, so apparently there's no debate there. We have a question not about baseball, but actually kind of in the ballpark, no pun intended, about what we were talking about a moment ago, from Daniel on our website. So Daniel asks whether it's always reasonable to be reasonable. So he gives a couple of examples. One is the conscientious objector. You're a citizen of a nation at war, and you think that war has been engaged in for bad reasons. You think it's morally right to withdraw your support. Another example is rampant inequality, where wealth is concentrated in the hands of a privileged minority while other people starve. So Daniel asks, isn't it unreasonable to be reasonable under such conditions? Couldn't there be a reasonable refusal to be reasonable?
1: That's a fascinating question. Can you be too reasonable? Can you overdo it? I think that once you answer the question, oh, you're being too reasonable, you've already sort of suggested that it's reasonable to stop doing whatever it is you're doing. And in that case, then, there's just, you were getting it wrong about what it took to be reasonable, right?
0: So in fact, there's no such thing as being too reasonable. There's only getting it wrong about what will count as reasonable.
1: I think that's true. Yeah.
2: So when you're in an interaction with somebody who is wronging other people, and that person says to you, come on, be reasonable with me. Can't you just see my side of this? You yourself were saying earlier that being reasonable involves taking the other person's point of view. Can it be wrong to take that person's point of view? And why is it unreasonable to take that person's point of view in that situation?
1: Well, I don't think being reasonable requires you to actually take another person's point of view in the sense of taking it up and inhabiting it. I think it means seeing the other person's point of view, but you can be critical of the other person and you can think they're getting it wrong. So if they're doing something really harmful, you might inquire into why they're doing that, but that doesn't mean you have to take up their point of view and see that they're right.
0: So that gets us to a broader area of application of reasonableness, right? Because we've been talking mostly about reasonableness of an individual person's beliefs and actions and emotions. We touched a little bit on the broader social

0: fabric. But what should we say there? What should we say about reasonableness in the political domain? How does that work and how should it work?
1: According to some political philosophers, really important ones, John Rawls, for instance, reasonableness is utterly essential if we're going to have a liberal, pluralistic society, a liberal, pluralistic democracy. Why? Because it helps us to navigate these places where our values are so different. And for Rawls, it was really interesting. He thinks disagreement is inevitable and actually not a bad thing, fundamentally.
2: Is it reasonable for us to disagree in those circumstances, or is it just inevitable?
1: It's both reasonable and inevitable. And moreover, for Rawls, it's a sign that we're all living our lives as free agents.
0: So that sounds a bit like John Stuart Mill, right? This idea that a healthy society is one where people within limits get to live their own best lives, their individual best lives, again, as long as they're not harming each other. And then that's a good. It's not just inevitable, it's desirable. And then the question becomes, okay, but then it's kind of chaotic. How do you make sure that it's harmonious? If I understand you correctly, you're saying reasonableness is the answer to that question.
1: Absolutely. You're not going to get everybody to agree. And that's not a sad thing. That's actually a good thing. That shows that everybody is living their own view of how to live. How do we, though, make decisions about, you know, sharing resources, building a road? We're going to have to arrive at some kinds of agreement. And if you're reasonable, you'll be able to work that out.
0: So we've talked a little bit about politics. What about the law? There are all kinds of places, and you talk beautifully about these, in the law where all of a sudden the law invokes this reasonable person. Now, I don't know if I've met this person. Maybe that person's sitting in a room somewhere to be consulted. How does that work in the law? You might think that's just an invitation for things to go awry because everyone has a different definition. And so, wow, how are you going to decide what a reasonable person would think? Is there a way of seeing it more positively, that it's actually a good thing that the law makes space every now and again for this kind of interpretive license, a little bit of wiggle room?
1: So the reasonable person standard is everywhere in the law, and it's necessary because not only is it necessary to have standards as opposed to strict rules, that gives you a little wiggle room, right? There's the standard of cruel and unusual punishment. I mean, what is that? We have to decide. We have to interpret it, right? And you don't just list the things that are cruel and unusual, right? You leave it to the judgment of a jury or a judge. And that's really important because life throws up new cases, right? So the reasonable person standard is doing what a standard does, which is nice. It's also telling you explicitly you can use your judgment as a reasonable juror to decide whether this person violated the law.
0: It's a reasonable doubt, reasonable person standard, unreasonable searches and seizures. It's all over the place. And you think it goes well in general?
1: I mean, I don't know what the alternative would be. You're going to use what? A standard of, say, fairness. You're still going to have people then using their own judgment about what counts as fair. And so you'll have times where a judge maybe makes their mind up that something was fair and it doesn't seem fair to everyone else.
2: So when we appeal to that reasonable person standard, are we imagining a person who is infallible, is reasonable about everything?
1: The caricature of the reasonable person standard is that, you know, it's this, you know, just incredibly high ideal, and there are no such people, so why should we be using this crazy standard? And part of what I'm trying to do in the book is say this is not an incredible ideal at all. It's something we're all aspiring to and trying to be, and so it's garden variety reasonableness that I'm talking about.
0: One of the things it makes me think about is whether if you're on a jury and you're asked to make a decision based on a reasonable person standard, rather than appealing to your own intuitions, maybe you should start thinking about what other people might say. I think that seems like it would be in the spirit of what you were saying earlier, that true reasonableness is a kind of openness to possibility. You might be wrong. Other people might have it right in certain cases. So let's say, you know, I'm presented with this, I'm a juror on a case where there has to be proved beyond a reasonable doubt. Instead of thinking, do I think it likely, I should be thinking, let me try to imagine myself into the way of into the mind of some other person or an average person or something. Would that be a kind of a trick that you would encourage people to adopt?
1: Yeah, I think that's a great trick. You know, think about it from your point of view, certainly, and then find somebody who disagrees with you and then really try to inhabit their point of view.
2: But also question their point of view.
1: Sure.
0: That sounds like a hard trick.
2: Yeah. How do you pull those things all together?
1: Well, you know, I didn't say it was easy. I think this is why we have 12 people on a jury. You know, a lot of cases are now not decided by jury, but I think it's a good idea to have a lot of voices when it's a really important thing.
0: And as you were saying, like, you know, I think it's easy for us to get sort of hung up on the complications, and there are complications, but then, you know, as you say, there are also cases where it clearly goes well. Like what you were saying earlier about, you know, you get upset about something and your friend says, yeah, maybe, you know, let's see it this way, let's see it that way. And you think, yeah, you're right. I didn't have to get so upset, you know, or the wine case. Lanier can absolutely convince me of the goodness of a particular wine. I've seen it happen. All right, not Tarantino, but yes, wine. So maybe we should be encouraged by the fact that in our everyday lives, we see it happening all the time.
1: Yeah, and, you know, you don't have to get to total agreement. I don't think you should think that things are going well only if we agree, even about wine. Actually, things can be going even better when we disagree and we still stay open-minded.
0: You're listening to Philosophy Talk. Today we're asking, why be reasonable? With Krista Lawler, author of Being Reasonable.
2: Why do people get so unreasonable sometimes? What can we do about it? Is there a way to make society less polarized and more harmonious?
0: A rosy refuge for the reasonable. Plus, commentary from Ian Scholes, the 60-second philosopher, when Philosophy Talk continues.

0: If you can't be reasonable with each other, then you're never, ever getting back together. I'm Josh Landy, and this is Philosophy Talk, the program that questions everything.
1: Except your intelligence. I'm Lanier Anderson. Our guest is Krista Lawler from Stanford University, and we're asking, why be reasonable?
0: So, Krista, we've been talking about what reasonableness is and why it's a good thing, and you have absolutely convinced me both of what it is and why it's a good thing, but...
2: Great, I'm done.
0: Now we're done. But it does raise an obvious question, which is, how do we make there be more of it in the world?
2: Yeah, I wish I knew. I really do. That is the next question. I mean, how do you make room for this quality, which is so basic to us, so central, I think. I've come to think it's just built into our DNA. We wouldn't be as successful as we are as a species unless we had the fundamental equipment we needed to be reasonable. So it's a question of, like, how do you cultivate this thing in us that we are already equipped to be? It's like teaching any other virtue, I think. It probably starts really young, for one thing. So, you know, we teach kids to share. I think we do a little bit of this teaching people to see things from another point of view. We teach them the golden rule, which is very close, right? Do unto others as you would have done unto you. That requires thinking a little bit about, right, from another person's point of view.
1: So that's a start on things, but maybe we could dig deeper by thinking a little bit about where things are going wrong, because it seems like in the society around us today, there's a real deficit of reasonableness. And where do you think that deficit is coming from? Why is there so much unreasonableness around us at the moment?
2: Money. There are enormous disincentives to being reasonable and incentives to being unreasonable. And you see that in politics, right? You see this the way our political system is structured, right? Unreasonable people get a lot of airtime. You know, in some ways, if you come across as somebody who's going to compromise with the other side, there's consequences, right? Your whole political campaign can be sunk.
1: Right. So that makes it sound like it's not just money or power. It's the competition over these things that's driving people to restrict how reasonable they're willing to be in your sense of seeing things from the other person's point of view.
2: Absolutely. Yeah. And I think people recognize this very fact, and they'd like to be able to be more reasonable. Even politicians, you hear this from some of them, right? But they can't afford it.
1: Could we say that even reasonable people in the structure of this incentive system are likely to become more unreasonable?
2: In their actions, at the very least. I mean, we can distinguish between actions and their fundamental nature or dispositions. You know, I do think their actions are punished if they're trying to compromise and work across the aisle, right, sometimes. So even if fundamentally they aren't changed as human beings, then their actions, though, are. Over time, I worry that you act unreasonably and you start to lose touch with what it even means to be reasonable.
0: So it kind of works from the outside in the way that Aristotle was talking about virtues, but in the negative?
2: Yes.
0: So if you keep practicing, you know, unfortunate behavior, you will end up with an unfortunate soul.
2: Yes, absolutely.
0: Okay, so you're demoralizing me.
2: I'm sorry.
0: We were trying to ask how we make things better. So is there anything we can do about that state of affairs?
2: I think, you know, recognizing it is the first step. And then how do you build accountability back into our institutions, you know, where people's actions have consequences, and we haul more transparency into our institutions so that everybody gets a look in? And these are all very big questions. But
1: those sound like interesting suggestions. Say a little bit more about how accountability and transparency can change the incentive structure that causes competitions to encourage unreasonable interaction.
2: Well, I'm thinking lately about dark money. You know, the fact that people can contribute, corporations can contribute large sums of money to political campaigns, and it's lights out in terms of their identity. So then they don't have any consequences for having manipulated the election to go their way. Whereas if there's more transparency, then they have some public accountability and they have to live with it.
1: So maybe part of what it takes to be reasonable is to be willing to take responsibility for your own contributions to the situation.
2: That's a really interesting idea. Yeah. I mean, taking responsibility for what you're doing means you're going to accept that other people's judgment might matter.
1: So I can see how that kind of taking responsibility or encouraging the other person who's your interlocutor to take responsibility and stepping up to take responsibility for yourself could help repair a situation in a one-on-one interaction where you and I are face-to-face and we interact with each other and we know we're going to interact again and we can build up trust over time. But how can we scale up from that kind of individual relationship to broader relations with an anonymous public so that we can get what my friend Joshua so wants, more reasonableness in society overall?
2: Yeah, scaling up is always difficult, right? Interpersonal relations are one thing, and then societal institutions, that's a wholly different thing. But I do think it would help, right? If a corporation, for instance, or a billionaire who's giving money to some cause of their choosing also had to reckon with the fact that everybody knew that. I think that might force them to think a little bit more about their actions from the point of view of others.
0: I mean, we were talking on a recent episode about the death of shame, right? And how, you know, shame used to be a factor that had a certain kind of effect on people and made them feel bad and to want to change their ways. I feel like, unfortunately, that's diminishing a little bit. I worry that, you know, the only reason that Europe and then later, of course, the United States of America ended up in a pluralistic society was because there was a civil war. And things were so bad that everyone thought, well, you know what, I really think everyone should be a Catholic. But I'm willing to trade in that belief for a society where people don't murder each other. And I really worry that, you know, first of all, we've forgotten the lesson of those days. And second, that it would take something like that to get us to a point where people actually want more reasonableness. That is to say, the people who have the power. Because unfortunately, it seems like right now it's rational to be unreasonable. That's the point you were making. There are incentives for
2: there
0: people to be unreasonable, for politicians, for corporations. Short of, I mean, because, you know, your suggestion is a very good one, which is, you know, increase the disincentive for people to behave that way. But then you'd need the power to change the incentive structure. And we don't have the power because of everything we said. So I don't know. As you can see, I'm spinning in circles because I can't see a good way out. How do we get out of this bind?
2: It's so complicated and difficult. But I understand what you're saying. The how do you start to unravel this power structure? It's not a simple thing. And I certainly don't want to come across as, well, everyone should just be reasonable and then we'll be fine. That's not at all the answer. This is a major problem that we all have to solve. And the idea that you have to get to a place of total fear of each other is such a doomsday kind of place to get to. Yes, I think that would do it. I think if we finally got to the place where it was civil war and everyone feared each other, then we would realize that we have to get along. But hopefully we don't have to go that far down that road.
1: So you have an argument about polarization that I was really fascinated by. And that argument suggests that even people who are being completely reasonable can, because they're updating from different starting points, because they have different prior beliefs, when they get new information, it drives them further apart rather than closer together, and it makes them more polarized. Can you talk to us about how that argument works and what we might do to break that cycle?
2: This is a fascinating thing. I found this very fascinating, too. There's a lot of interesting social science about this. Keith Stanovich's work on My Side Bias has this wonderful little example where, you know, you think one chess player is better than the other, and I think the exact opposite. And we come into the room and we see the chessboard and the players have taken a break, so we don't know who's playing what side. And you think, oh, my guy's winning. And the other guy thinks, oh, my guy's winning. And, you know, you come to the world with your own background, assumptions, beliefs, evaluations, and then you look at the same evidence, the same chessboard, and you just form different opinions about what's going on. And it's just, there's nobody needs to be making a mistake. Nobody needs to be being irrational at all. So that suggests that differences in belief are inevitable, absolutely inevitable. So the question is, what do you do once you realize that that's the fact? And since that's the fact, then you can't take disagreement itself as a sign that the other guy is just an idiot or is ill-intentioned or, you know, isn't thinking correctly. Disagreement, you have to recognize, is no indicator of the fact that the other person is messing up.
1: Okay, so let's say you and I are the disagreeing people and we're confronting the evidence, which, because we disagree, we take in different ways. How do we break that cycle and get out of the situation? Is there a different way of looking at the evidence or a different way of looking at each other? What is it?
2: Well, it starts with knowing what the other person's starting place is.
1: Oh, I see.
2: Right? If I say, oh, you think that's what follows from this evidence? Tell me more about what you were already believing. Tell me more about how you were evaluating it. And then once we start sharing that, then we can look for more information to see if those background beliefs are false, you know? Maybe we're both making a mistake in our background beliefs. Maybe one of us is.
1: So one of the things that is required to be reasonable is to know more about the other person that you're interacting with.
2: Yeah.
0: Well, I feel like we're ending on at least a somewhat hopeful note. And it's been a thoroughly reasonable conversation. I really appreciate it. Thank you so much for joining us today,
2: Thank you, Krista. Both. This was great.
0: Our guest has been Krista Lawler, professor of philosophy at Stanford University and author of Being Reasonable, The Case for a Misunderstood Virtue. So, Lanier, what are you thinking now?
1: Well, I think today I learned that being reasonable is a lot more social than I thought it was, and that it turns out to be reasonable, you have to know a lot about what the other person you're talking to is really thinking.
0: Yeah, I like that a lot. I mean, it's also an encouragement to us all to do more of that. But I was also thinking maybe it's an encouragement to Hollywood to make more dystopian fictions. Right, if people realize what's at the end of the road we're currently on, maybe we won't need to actually go through it.
1: People would pull back.
0: We would like to hope. We're going to put links to everything we've mentioned today on our website, philosophytalk.org. And while you're there, you can subscribe to our free podcast and question everything in our library of more than 600 episodes.
1: Now, what you've been waiting for. No reasonable person would talk this fast. It's Ian Scholes, the 60-Second Philosopher.
3: Ian Scholes, I hadn't been thinking about reasonability that much lately. I mean, it's all around us, but I couldn't really say what it is. I do know we try not to engage with conflict anymore unless we have squads of mercenaries and lawyers on speed dial. We try to reframe things, which is why now we deal with what we call situations, which often require making some kind of deal, which nobody knows how to deal anymore. Even our big old deal maker in chief, sorry to say, nobody's giving the guy gold stickers but him. What kind of fairy tale is that? Reasonability aside, plain old unreason appears to be thick on the ground these days. And Monsanto is waiting until lawsuits die down before it releases its weed killer that will chow down on sinister ambiguities like they were popcorn. That lot of good that'll do anyway. Any reasonable person would already reject sinister ambiguities. That's for punk rockers and European comic books. But, you know, fair enough. I'm objectively judicious, and my tolerance level is tremendous. So it's understandable that when somebody suggests there might be a reasonable solution to whatever situation you find yourself in, you might wonder, okay, sure, what's reasonable? We hear it all the time on PBS interviews from consultants and media coaches, podcasts, other whatnots, meet the press type shows, where every statement is couched in strident yet vague language. It's conflict avoidance language. You call actions unacceptable, alarming, intolerable. What did her dad say? Bring my daughter back at a reasonable hour. No, what is that? Back by midnight, your head is coming off. Now, see, that's understandable. That makes sense. There's a whiff of disapproval. But those days are gone. Ain't gonna be no shotgun weddings unless, you know, you're into that. What we call woke is this vast, unwritten, invisible field of protocol that was half-baked a century ago. But there's so much of it. If you look to comment on anything, there may be misunderstandings, but there's so many euphemisms and hedge words, entire weeks can go by without insulting the spirits that have gone before. The point being, our culture has turned out to be rather wispy, despite the tons of granite and inspiration going into its creation. No money in art except for collectors, and they're kind of losing interest because it's kind of boring right now, isn't it? Hard to compete for attention. Seems like we're haunted. Only by ourselves. For some reason, we seem bent on erasing our culture, norms, history. whatever, but at the same time touting those acts of destruction as historical moments that need to be remembered. But don't let Trump get you writing it down. It's hard to get a tingle from the good old glory, is what I'm saying. Even the glorious rudiments to which we still cling seem lessened somehow. Our pride, for example, once made our arrogance seem cute to some people. It seemed reasonable to be attracted to me. Now my pride is a shriveled husk, and my arrogance is only on display in dusty glass cases, into the corridor, third floor. Is it reasonable to acknowledge my character flaws, if such there be, and make it understandable why I made the emotional decisions I made in my life? Understandable and, yes, not entirely unreasonable. But reasonability, again, is the ghost of reason, haunting the museums now that art has gone away, half dead, half alive, lumbering soundlessly in the attic. I must go up and see, but I'll be home at a reasonable hour. Listen, before I go, here's a truism, a science fiction parable told by indirection or prediction, a prognosis, a metaphor, a reasonable assumption, an understandable lapse in judgment. Okay, here. If we're going to go to Mars, we're going to need robot doctors. Now, who's going to argue with that? It's an entirely reasonable assumption. What I'm afraid of is, though, we're going to be knee-deep in robot doctors because, frankly, we're never going to get to Mars. Could put them all on the moon, I guess. I don't know. Lines are open. Oh, wait. No, they're not. There's no lines. There never were. I got to go.
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1: Our executive producer is James Cass. The senior producer is Devin Strolovich. Special thanks to Merle Kessler, Angela Johnson, Billy Thompson, Karen Edge-Looney, Steve Choi, and Linda Fagan.
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0: Not even when they're true and reasonable. 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I'm Josh Landy.
1: And I'm Lanier Anderson. Thank you for listening.
0: And thank you for thinking.
4: You be reasonable and keep your fat mouth shut, or I'm going to feed you my fist, I swear.
5: It's a question people have had for months as they watched masked ICE and Border Patrol agents. Why are they decked out like that? The body armor, helmets, camouflage clothing. Camouflage obviously not designed for concealment on the streets of Minneapolis or in a home improvement store parking lot.
6: It's not your friendly neighborhood cop walking the beat, right? You know, it looks like they're dressed for an invasion. It looks like they are dressed for an occupation.
5: Charles McFarlane is a costume historian and journalist. He writes a Substack called Combat Threads that focuses on the intersection of pop culture and the military. He says ICE's getup isn't strictly about efficiently rounding up undocumented immigrants.
6: When you start to see uniforms less as completely utilitarian and more as trying to send messages both to an in-group and an out-group, it kind of unlocks a lot of things for people.
5: He says one thing their outfits are trying to convey is a sense of competence. Even though some agents trained only a few weeks, they're trying to look like the military's elite special operations troops. And he says another goal is to instill fear.
6: There is a kind of like menacing quality. You know, they're wearing body armor that's making them like 1.5 times bigger than they actually are. Like you're starting to actually break up your shape to like not even look like a human being anymore.
5: Immigration and Customs Enforcement, or ICE, didn't respond to queries about the uniforms and gear. Neither did Border Patrol or their parent agency, the Department of Homeland Security.
6: I'd be interested, you know, with the guys in the Special Forces community of, like, what they think of this gear being worn in this way.
5: Mr. McFarlane, meet Dan Barkoff, former Navy SEAL and Afghanistan combat vet.
7: You know, when I was 10 years old, I had a Patriots jersey, right? It's like, look at me, I'm a big leaguer now. I don't think you need to look like your Delta Force to arrest someone.
5: He says one sign the federal agents are at some level role-playing is the mismatch between their outfits and what they're doing.
7: Those guys are dressed like they're going on a CQB mission.
5: CQB is close quarters battle, high-intensity fighting, often indoors.
7: They are not dressed even like they're doing a foot patrol. They're not dressed for land warfare. They're dressed for, you know, going into a house and shooting someone.
5: Many are wearing vests with heavy plates that can stop rifle bullets but make it hard to chase someone.
7: It doesn't make any sense, right? Like, you want to go and round up a bunch of Nicaraguan day laborers, right? Well, you'd want to be able to run, you know, right, and chase people.
5: He says the uniforms and gear can contribute to aggressive attitudes and an us versus them mindset.
7: When I got kitted up and got in a Humvee, I felt damn near as invincible as it's possible to feel. And we all felt that, right? Like there's this tribal, like we're invincible, no one can stop us. Which, again, is useful in a combat environment. It's not useful in a policing environment.
5: Meanwhile, others who typically wear military uniforms are taking steps to prevent being mistaken for immigration agents. When the Minnesota National Guard was activated to support local law enforcement, they wore brightly colored reflective vests. Simon Schaefer, a deputy state adjutant general, says the vests are both for safety in traffic and to distinguish the National Guard from other agencies.
8: Yeah, we are representing the communities that we live in, that we work in. And so being more visible, and it's the safety of our members, but also it shows the public that the National Guard is present and contributing.
5: McFarlane, the costume historian, notes the high-end military look has become omnipresent in popular culture, from movies and gaming to everyday clothing. Lately, though, he says he's heard more people mocking the agents' outfits, perhaps eroding the appeal of dressing like special operations. I'm Jay Price reporting.

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we have one of the founders of 10,000 Maniacs, a man whose rich keyboard work is a signature sound of the band. In addition to that, he also made important songwriting contributions and managed the band early on. Over time, his influence in the band has done nothing but grown, as evidenced by their latest release, Music from the Motion Picture, which includes 7 songs written or co-written by him. He's an innovator, he's a commentator, he's a manager, he's a man who is fully committed to the arts nationally as well as locally. He was instrumental in getting this show on the air. There would be no Rolling Hills Radio without this man. And he's going to start off with a song from their latest CD by the 10,000 Maniacs. Ladies and gentlemen, please welcome to the Rolling Hills Radio stage, Dennis Droop.

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2: Gray Wheeler, DJ Eric Maddox, you there? Where are you hiding? It's long past time to make the magic happen. All I can say is kick it.
3: Oh, good morning, JR.
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3: Studio B.

0: break up.
1: I'm tired of making up while you've been making out with someone else's
0: makeup.
1: I suppose it should be heartbreak time, but funny thing, I'm feeling fine. And then you give it to me. One more

So the answer to the question, who is the antecedent of someone in that song? I think her name was Gloria, because it is very clear that Suzy Quatro and her band doing Lipstick had heard them's Gloria, which is, it's a little shame they ripped it off so much, because the lyrics on it are very clever. I call that those opening songs for 50 Ways to Weave Your Covers, double applied lipstick, because we heard Buzzcocks doing Lipstick and we heard Suzy Quatro doing Lipstick. And that gets us to our theme this week for 50 Ways to Weave Your Covers. I'm going to call it Psych. It's not a cover, just the same title. And what we're going to do here, you know, the Fade to Gray viewer fax line, you already know that, to send in the fax, but give me some input. G&E on the radio at gmail.com. I know there are probably hundreds of different songs which have the same title but are not covers, and I think this will be a lot of fun. I am your host this hour, Gray Wheeler. My regular co-host, DJ Eric Maddox, is on assignment. And I know he's going to be a little jealous of this show, but I think if we get some really good viewer requests via the email line, we'll have enough teed up to do this again next quarter. I've got Madeline, the intern, with me this evening, and she will be monitoring the G&E on the radio at gmail.com for different people, what they, for the input. And during the breaks between songs that I've picked out, I'll read out. So, you know, get to your keyboard or your phone or whatever. Type me an email. This is one, same title, not a cover. In 1967, the Rolling Stones released the album Between the Buttons, and they had a cute song, unheralded, vocals by both Keith and Mick, and it was about spending too much time in airports. There's no subtlety or innuendo to it. They were just spending too much time in airports. And since then, of 1967, Keith has adopted it pretty much of his own song. You know, if you go see the Stones in concert, Keith gets two or three to play. He often does this. And when he was touring with his band, he would play this as well. This, my friends, is Connection.

That's from their 1994 self-titled album, Alaska, covering Wire's Three Girl Rum. Oh, wait. No. Connection is what they called it, even though it is just Wire's Three Girl Rumba with a woman singing it with different lyrics. You're listening to our special 50 Ways to Weave Your Covers show called Psych. It's not a cover, just the same title. And we heard Keith Richards doing a self-cover of Connections from the Stones Between the Buttons albums. And then, I mean, that Alaska song, it's a banger. Don't get me wrong. So the game is, email me at gneontheradio@gmail.com of your ideas of songs which are the same title yet are not covers. And I'll start reading them out from gathered by Madeline the intern. After this, these are bangers. And they not only have the same title, they are also both from 1980 and both from respective self-titled albums. The Wait.

Live from Studio B, you're listening to 50 Ways to Weave Your Covers. I got to issue an apology to the couple that live upstairs from Studio B for the noise of those two hearing different versions of The Wait by the Pretenders and by Killing Joke. And that noise was, I got the speakers off. That's the noise from my headphones, like they went through the drywall up to the second floor. Good tunes. You might know the Killing Joke song, later covered by Metallica. I think the original is stronger. Here's how we're playing it. We're playing, the theme is Psych. It's not a cover. It's just the same title. And we are eliciting commentary from those of you viewing through your speakers. G&E on the radio at gmail.com. That goes into Madeline, the intern, who's given me the first batch of same-titled songs. Ooh, there's some obvious ones, and there's some good ones here. Song I Got You, that was both James Brown and Split Enz. Very different. One by both Metallica and U2. Let's see what else just got here. Shout was both by Isley Brothers and Tears for Fears. How about the song Creep, both by Stone Temple Pilots and by Radiohead. War by both Bob Marley and Edwin Starr. Yeah, but it was originally a Temptation song. That Edwin Starr was a cover of the Temptation song. But Changes, a triple here. Song Changes, different versions. David Bowie, Black Sabbath, and Tupac Shakur. Well, that's a pretty good one. Maybe when DJ Eric Mannix is back from assignment, we'll have triples. Here's a quadruple somebody mentioned. Song titled Drive. Their versions of the song Drive by R.E.M., by The Cars, Incubus, not familiar with Incubus's Drive, and by Ed Sheeran, definitely not familiar with the Ed Sheeran version. In the Name of Love is U2 and Naked Eyes. Here's another quadruple. Photograph. The title Photograph was used by Def Leppard, Nickelback, Verve Pipe, and again Ed Sheeran. I cannot verify the Ed Sheeran one, whether that's a cover or an original. I'll take the viewer's word for that. I also will add Ringo Starr's Photograph in there too. It kind of struck something in my mind. We don't have it teed up now, but how about, these are a little trickier. How about No Money Down was done by both Chuck Berry and by Lou Reed. Same title, different songs. And I was also, just now thought, The Girl Can't Help It. Both Little Richard and Journey had songs called The Girl Can't Help It. Let's make it a little trickier. I'm going to play some more songs of the same title that aren't covers. Let's make it a little more challenge that the pairs are not the same gender. How about that? So, different songs can be 2, 4, 5, 6, same title, but done by different gender. I'm going to start off with the Pointer Sisters doing How Long. You like this?

Do you ever notice that in Paul Simon's 50 Ways to Leave Your Lover, he only lists 5 ways to leave your lover? To me, that is false advertising. By the way, you're listening to 50 Ways to Weave Your Covers with your co-hosts, Gray Wheeler and DJ Eric Maddox. We probably won't ever shortchange you.

0: That's two songs with the same title, who, psych, are not covers. They were both called How Long. First was the Pointer Sisters. The second was Bobby Womack. It was a cover, but not of the Pointer Sisters song. It was a cover for the band Ace. You know, Ace, right? Paul Carrack was the singer. He's also the same voice. If you don't know the Paul Carrack story, that's the same voice on Squeeze's Tempted. And he also was the vocalist for Mike and the Mechanics. And one of the many reasons I like that cover is that the original Ace song, How Long Has This Been Going On, it's often referred to as Blue Eyed Soul. And Bobby Womack takes it back to Brown Eyed Soul. I like that. And also, the original Ace composition of How Long was Paul Carrack singing not to being a jilted lover or whatever. He was jilted because one of the other band members of Ace was playing around town with other bands. And with Mr. Bobby Womack, there is no doubt that it is about a woman. It is not about somebody cheating on him musically. So I like that a lot. We are doing 50 Ways to Weave Your Covers, starting our third year here. It's Gray Wheeler. DJ Eric Maddox is on assignment. He'll be back next week. Have a few, well, actually more than a few, the email G&E on the radio at gmail.com taking me up on my challenge for songs with the same title that weren't covers, but the extra challenge of the pairs not being the same gender. Let's see what we got here. We got Head Over Heels, done by both the Go-Go's and by Tears for Fears. That's pretty good. Jump by both Pointer Sisters and Van Halen. Best of My Love, it's title of songs by both the Eagles and by the Emotions. Oh, how about Hello? There's some meme out of saying, if you hear the word hello, do you think of it as Lionel Richie or Adele? And if you think of it as Lionel Richie, then your back probably hurts. That's kind of clever. Hello, this viewer said, Hello was done by Lionel Richie, Adele, Beyonce, Oasis, Ice Cube, and by Evanescence. I can't verify that, but I'll take this dude's word for it. Oh, here's a quadruple. The song title Fire. What do you think of when you hear Fire? Do you think of Jimi Hendrix's Fire? Do you think of Pointer Sisters covering Bruce Springsteen? That could be. Ohio Players had a jam called Fire. I always think of the crazy world of Arthur Brown. He goes, I am the god of hellfire, and I bring you. So those are all called fire. Here, lastly, before we get back into the music, we have a quintuple. The title of the song is Heartbreaker. There's Heartbreaker by Led Zeppelin, Heartbreaker by Pat Benatar, Heartbreaker by Mariah Carey, Heartbreaker by the Cardigans. And the viewer notes the Rolling Stones have a song, Heartbreaker, although its title is in a parenthetical. It's officially titled Do-Do-Do-Do-Do-Do, but in parentheses it says Heartbreaker. That is pretty good. I'll never underestimate the viewing audience of 50 Ways to Weave Your Covers again. Unfortunately, contractually, I have to reward you with the Tone Deaf Cover of the Week. You know, you got all this hard work of sending stuff in and using your noggins and hearing stuff with your ears, and now I'm about to trash all that. The recent passing of Dolly Parton, she was game for most anything, as evidenced by her, when she was going to host Saturday Night Live, she talked to the writers and she said, there are two things I don't do. She goes, quote, I don't do cuss words and I don't make fun of Jesus. Otherwise, I'm game for most anything. Unquote. I think that's pretty good. And that's a good spirit. I wonder, for this Tone Deaf Cover of the Week, what happens when you are unintentionally making fun of Jesus? Of course, this isn't Dolly. This is a guy named Bob Rivers. He is covering Beatles' Birthday. Let's hear that, and then I'll be back with an oral redemption. Let's see how long I wait with the mallets before we gong this bad boy.
1: Why do I have to lug this stinking gong in and out of the studio every week?
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2: You gotta pay your dues, woman.

0: So you get nothing. You lose. Good day, sir.
1: That was immorally bad. That was Bob Rivers covering Beatles song Birthday. And since our episode this week of 50 Ways to Weave Your Covers is psych, it's not a cover, the same titles at all, how about we go to little Bjork, baby Bjork, back when she was with the Sugar Cubes, doing a much better use of the word birthday. Here we go.

That's the Sugar Cubes doing birthday. Hey, keep it coming at gneontheradio@gmail.com with your ideas of songs which have the same title. They are not covers and make it more challenging. We had different genders. Even if the show is ended and you think of stuff in the middle of the night, go ahead and email it in, because the chances of DJ Eric and I doing a show like this again, probably with a lot more different caveats you got to go through, is highly likely. Let's see. This is from Madeline, the intern's handing me some more stuff. Song Crazy. Different songs of the same name recorded by both Patsy Cline and by Gnarls Barkley. That's a good one. How about... here somebody said the song, the title Dreams. There's Dreams by the Allman Brothers, Dreams by Beck, Dreams by Joe Walsh, Dreams by the Cranberries, and Dreams by Fleetwood Mac with Stevie Nicks singing lead. Pretty good. Here's the last one I've time to play, and I think I might even follow this one. Here's the last one. This comes from Bruce in Black Rock City, Nevada. He writes, "Dear Madeline, the intern, Gray Wheeler must be in one of his moods. He rudely dismissed my request for Bob Marley's War paired with Edwin Starr's War. I know they're not the same song, but he emasculated me by pointing out that Edwin Starr's War wasn't even original. It was a cover of a song initially released by the Temptations. Of course, I know that, Gray. All right, Madeline, therefore, would you put this back in Gray Wheeler's face, if you will? Play, it is very timely. This is timely. If you play the song War from Sinead O'Connor's Saturday Night Live a cappella cover of Bob Marley's original, then play the song War by Frankie Goes to Hollywood, that's a cover of Edwin Starr's cover of the Temptations. Thank you. That is all. I'm game.

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Child abuse, yeah. Child abuse, yeah. Subhuman bondage has been toppled, utterly destroyed.

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1: The logic of war seems to be that if a belligerent can fight, he will fight. That leaders will not surrender until surrender is academic. How is a national leader to expand the sacrifice of so much for nothing?

We heard two songs. Oh, Holly's got to finish it out there. Okay, Holly Johnson, back in the box. We heard two songs about the horrors of war. They were both entitled War. They were both covers, but they were not covers of each other. And that's been our theme this hour, called Psych, It's Not a Cover. Same titles as all. The Sinead O'Connor was from 1992 when she was on Saturday Night Live and ripped up the picture of the Pope. And Frankie Goes to Hollywood, the beginning of it sounded an awful lot like Two Tribes. It was headed that way. But then it went into a cover of the Temptations. It reminded me a little bit when I was birthed through maybe 4 years old, when I didn't have the wherewithal or the autonomy to decorate my own bedroom. I had a poster in it which says, "War is unhealthy for children and other living things," which was a really great hippie poster for the end of the 60s, beginning of the 70s. But the irony was my parents weren't hippies. They were solid, solid Republicans. And while I had that poster on my wall, my father was a captain in the Marines. He was an interrogator of prisoners in Vietnam. So how do you mesh all that together? But it's too late. I'll never know how it meshes together. To conclude, this has been great playing music for you on a wonderful day. I heard a song, a newer song by the Womack Sisters called Chauffeur. And I thought, oh, for sure, this is a cover of the very, very sexy Duran Duran song, The Chauffeur. But it is not. I will see you next week.

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3: Your WRFA weather forecast for the evening of Friday, September 4th. Tonight we'll have a 30% chance of showers and thunderstorms before 8 p.m. We'll have patchy fog overnight with mostly cloudy skies and a low of 59 degrees. Tomorrow we'll start off with some patchy fog before 9 a.m. It'll be mostly sunny with a high of 75. Saturday night we'll have patchy fog in the overnight. It'll be mostly clear with a low of 51 degrees. Sunday we'll start off with patchy fog. It'll be sunny with a high of 74. And Sunday night will be mostly clear with a low of 50 degrees.
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1: So Ken asked me to play in the Grateful Dead tribute, and I said, sure, classical guitarists always play Grateful Dead. That's what we do. So I went on the internet, and I looked on YouTube, because I can always find arrangements of something on YouTube. And there's not one fingerstyle instrumental arrangement of a Grateful Dead song on there. So what I found to do was a China Doll, which I will play for you now.

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0: This is your WRFA Rock and Roll Rundown for the week of Thursday, September 3rd, 2026. On Thursday, it's Campfire Junkie at the Bust Eye Tap House, Interstate Daydream at the Chautauqua Harbor Hotel in Celeron, the Derek Davis Band at the Bemis Point Golf Club and Tap House, Grunge Box and Canada Rocks USA at the Dunkirk City Pier, and Ron Fitch at 5 and 20 Spirits and Brewing in Westfield. And on Friday, September 4th, in Jamestown, it's The Predicament at the Labyrinth Press Company, Dead Letter Office and REM Tribute at the Winter Garden Plaza, Fred Leppard and Chaney Maxine at the Wine Cellar, Chris Meekins at Pearl City Hops, and Britt C. at Two Gingers Inn. Unparalleled is playing Southern Tier Brewing Company in Lakewood, Rockabilly Steve is at the Bemis Point Golf Club and Tap House, and it's the Hag Brothers at the Cooler in Sherman. And that's a look at your rock and roll rundown for Thursday, September 3rd, and Friday, September 4th. Stick around, your WRFA rock and roll rundown for Saturday, September 5th is coming up in a moment.
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in Lakewood. In Bemis Point, it's Skinny Moo at the Bemis Point Golf Club and Tap House, and the Porcelain Bus Drivers at the Village Casino. 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Osborne Nash are at Big Inlet Brewing in Mayville. And in Sherman, it's Acoustic Mayhem at the Cooler and Jay Jambroni at the Sherman Hotel. On Sunday, September 6th, the Porcelain Bus Drivers, the Johnny Bauer Band, and Pearl City Jazz will all be playing Jamestown's Labor Day celebration at Bergman Park. 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In Bemis Point, Ion Sky are at the Bemis Point Golf Club and Tap House, Taylor Remade is at The Landing, and 2 for Flinching are playing the Village Casino. And Footsteps will be at 5 and 20 Spirits and Brewing in Westfield. On Monday, September 7th, Fat Cat Freddy and Nate Curtis will both be at Southern Tier Brewing Company in Lakewood. Osborne Nash are at the Bemis Point Golf Club and Tap House, and Bill Ward and Adam McKillop will be at Big Inlet Brewing in Mayville. On Tuesday, September 8th, it's Brown Dog Acoustics at the Chautauqua Harbor Hotel in Celeron. And on Wednesday, September 9th, the Celeron American Legion is hosting its weekly Bluegrass Jam in Jamestown, and the High Life are at the Chautauqua Harbor Hotel in Celeron. And that's a look at your rock and roll rundown for the week, brought to you once again as a public service of WRFA.

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3: Your WRFA weather forecast for the evening of Friday, September 4th. Tonight, we'll have a 30% chance of showers and thunderstorms before 8 p.m. We'll have patchy fog overnight with mostly cloudy skies and a low of 59 degrees. Tomorrow, we'll start off with some patchy fog before 9 a.m. It'll be mostly sunny with a high of 75. Saturday night, we'll have patchy fog in the overnight. It'll be mostly clear with a low of 51 degrees. Sunday, we'll start off with patchy fog. It'll be sunny with a high of 74. And Sunday night, will be mostly clear with a low of 50 degrees.
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2: Your WRFA weather forecast for the evening of Friday, September 4th. Tonight, we'll have a 30% chance of showers and thunderstorms before 8 p.m. We'll have patchy fog overnight with mostly cloudy skies and a low of 59 degrees. Tomorrow, we'll start off with some patchy fog before 9 a.m. It'll be mostly sunny with a high of 75. Saturday night, we'll have patchy fog in the overnight. It'll be mostly clear with a low of 51 degrees. Sunday, we'll start off with patchy fog. It'll be sunny with a high of 74. And Sunday night will be mostly clear with a low of 50 degrees.
3: 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If you want to know where to party, keep your ear right here. We'll be right back with a complete listing of this week's live music in Jamestown and the Chautauqua region. Low power to the people. Right on.

0: This is your WRFA Rock and Roll Rundown for the week of Thursday, September 3rd, 2026. On Thursday, it's Campfire Junkie at the Bust Eye Tap House, Interstate Daydream at the Chautauqua Harbor Hotel in Celeron, the Derek Davis Band at the Bemis Point Golf Club and Tap House, Grungebox and Canada Rocks USA at the Dunkirk City Pier, and Ron Fitch at 5 and 20 Spirits and Brewing in Westfield. And on Friday, September 4th, in Jamestown, it's The Predicament at the Labyrinth Press Company, Dead Letter Office and REM Tribute at the Winter Garden Plaza, Fred Leppard and Chaney Maxine at the Wine Cellar, Chris Meekins at Pearl City Hops, and Britt C. at Two Gingers Inn. Unparallel is playing Southern Tier Brewing Company in Lakewood, Rockabilly Steve is at the Bemis Point Golf Club and Tap House, and it's the Hag Brothers at the Cooler in Sherman. And that's a look at your rock and roll rundown for Thursday, September 3rd, and Friday, September 4th. 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
0: And here's your rock and roll rundown for Saturday, September 5th, 2026. On Saturday in Jamestown, the 10,000 Maniacs are giving a 45th anniversary concert at the Reg Linné Center for the Arts, and Gavin Paterniti is playing the Wine Cellar. The Earl Wallace Band is at Group Therapy in Lakewood. Trailer Trash is at the Celeron Moose in Celeron. Brothership, a Led Zeppelin tribute, and Tanny Danner will both be at Southern Tier Brewing Company in Lakewood. In Bemis Point, it's Skinny Moo at the Bemis Point Golf Club and Tap House, and the Porcelain Bus Drivers at the Village Casino. Darkwater Duo is at the Bella Vista Campground in Kennedy. Osborne Nash are at Big Inlet Brewing in Mayville. And in Sherman, it's Acoustic Mayhem at the Cooler and Jade Jambroni at the Sherman Hotel. On Sunday, September 6th, the Porcelain Bus Drivers, the Johnny Bauer Band, and Pearl City Jazz will all be playing Jamestown's Labor Day celebration at Bergman Park. In Lakewood, it's Jacob Blair at Group Therapy and Public Water Supply at Southern Tier Brewing Company. In Bemis Point, Ion Sky are at the Bemis Point Golf Club and Tap House, Taylor Remade is at the Landing, and Two for Flinching are playing the Village Casino. And Footsteps will be at 5 and 20 Spirits and Brewing in Westfield. On Monday, September 7th, Fat Cat Freddy and Nate Curtis will both be at Southern Tier Brewing Company in Lakewood. Osborne Nash are at the Bemis Point Golf Club and Tap House, and Bill Ward and Adam McKillop will be at Big Inlet Brewing in Mayville. On Tuesday, September 8th, it's Brown Dog Acoustics at the Chautauqua Harbor Hotel in Celeron. And on Wednesday, September 9th, the Celeron American Legion is hosting its weekly Bluegrass Jam in Jamestown, and the High Life are at the Chautauqua Harbor Hotel in Celeron. And that's a look at your rock and roll rundown for the week, brought to you, once again, as a public service of WRFA.
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0: Should we try that again?
1: You are tuned in to Arts on Fire right here on 107.9 WRFA. How you doing out there? I'm your host, Anthony Merchant, and today I'm not talking to you from the WRFA studios. I am here in Bus-Stuy, New York, right outside of the Bus-Stuy Mill. I'm talking to Victoria here of the Bus-Stuy Historical Society. Very fun, got a tour of their buildings, got to see around the grounds, and I'm just kind of here talking to her about upcoming events and just kind of things going on at the Bus-Stuy Historical Society. Not very far away if you're in Jamestown, very short drive on over, so we're going to get into it with Victoria now. Victoria, how you doing?
2: Good, how are you?
1: Doing really good. I mean, again, thank you for showing me this. This was really impressive. I was excited to come here, but getting to see the grounds and everything, I mean, you're doing something really nice here. So, I mean, congrats on all the work you've been doing here.
2: Well, thank you. We've put in a lot of work here, and glad you enjoyed your visit.
1: No, absolutely. Let's start. You know, what is your role, actually, here at the Bus-Stuy Historical Society? What is your role here? What do some of those things entail with your role? You know, what do you do here? And I feel like it's going to be a little bit of everything, because I've gotten to see what you do.
2: It is a little bit of everything. So, officially, I'm the Education Director for the Bus-Stuy Historical Society. So, I am building programs, I'm updating the museum and the buildings and the grounds, and just kind of helping move the society along. We do some of just about everything.
1: How long have you been with the Historical Society?
2: So I've been volunteering for several years. I've only been in this position for a little over a year.
1: What kind of got you into, I don't know if you want to call it the field of history, local history, whatever you want to call it. I don't know the right word to put on that, but like, what kind of sparked your interest in just kind of, again, history, local history and all of that?
2: Well, I've always been interested in history. I went to college for archaeology, but, you know, that was Near Eastern archaeology, and that's a little bit far away and kind of expensive. So I needed practical experience for college. So I was an intern at a different local historical society, and that was a lot of fun. And then after college, I was an intern at a different local historical society, and I eventually worked there for several years. And when I left there, I wanted to stay involved in local history, so we joined the Bus-Stuy Historical Society, and they put us to work.
1: Here we are now.
2: That's right.
1: Most time later. How is, you know, I'm talking to you here in July. People hear this a few weeks later, but, you know, how has summer kind of been so far? All right, what am I saying, July? It's August I'm talking to you, but how has summer been so far here at the Historical Society? How have things been going?
2: They're going really well. So we're doing something new this year. We're open every Friday for visitors. We haven't been open just for regular hours in a number of years. So, it's been different, and we've been really busy. The month of July, we were in the Mayville 4th of July parade and displayed and did a historical demonstration at the Chautauqua County Fair, and we were at the Chautauqua County History Expo and did a bunch of library programs. And so it's been a very busy summer.
1: It sounds like it. I've seen you multiple places out and about doing things, which, again, it's good. You're spreading the word of the Historical Society and everything you got here. Let's talk about the grounds, which, again, you just kind of took me all around. Like, tell us a little bit. Give us a rundown of the buildings you have here and, like, what each one is. They're very cool.
2: Yeah. So the Bus-Stuy Historical Society was formed to save the Bus-Stuy Mill. It was built in 1839 as a grist mill, and it operated until 1958. And then it was in disrepair. So in 1972, the Bus-Stuy Shamrocks 4-H Club started the mill restoration project, and that eventually became the Bus-Stuy Historical Society. And they really just wanted to save the mill. So they got their first grant from Reader's Digest.
1: Oh, wow.
2: It was $500, and that kind of kicked off the project. And we've been working on it ever since. So the mill has been restored. It was completed in 2014. And then we have the building in front of it that is our museum building. The upstairs is a local history museum, and the basement is our meeting room, and it's also the kitchen. And if you come to the Bus-Stuy Apple Festival, that's where you buy the pie. That's the important stop. We also have the Miller's House across the street. It was built by the same man that built the mill. His name was Francis Soule, and that was built in 1846. So we're restoring that to what it looked like when it was new in the 1840s, 1850s. Behind there is our demonstration building, which is open during the Apple Festival, filled with historical demonstrations and antique equipment. That's the majority of our grounds.
1: Before you started volunteering here, I mean, were you pretty familiar with all this stuff, or was it kind of a history lesson for you too when you started volunteering, going through all these buildings? Because there's a lot. I mean, that was impressive, everything you just showed me. Like, was any of that stuff you were privy to before volunteering here? Or is that all stuff you picked up from being here?
2: Yeah, so I'd visited a couple of times before I started volunteering. It's just a cool place to visit. And a lot of people only come to the Apple Festival. So I've been excited to be able to have it open more and that kind of thing. But I'd been a few times, and when I left my previous job, I said I wanted to be involved. And I thought, well, there's good stuff I could do in Bus Dye. So we joined, and of course you get to see more things. The longer you spend here, you see more cool artifacts and stuff that you didn't notice.
1: How about, like, and again, this is kind of a question of, I know you weren't there at the beginning of this, but, like, you know, comparing the Historical Society when it started to now, just that progression, like, you know, and maybe it's hard to answer because you weren't there, but, like, from what you know to now, like, how similar or different is it, like, in terms of just what you do, the, you know, whether the events you put on and stuff, like, you know, how much has that changed in the 50-something years that you've existed?
2: Yeah, so just like every organization, you know, your members change over the years, but I think the goal has been the same, is to preserve Bus Dye history and to teach about historic skills. So the very first year they were in existence, they did the Pioneer Days Festival. It was their first festival, and the basis of that is still the basis of our Apple Festival that we hold today. So they had people here to demonstrate crafts and skills that maybe aren't as common anymore. That was 50 years ago, so by now they're really not that common. And it was a very successful festival the first year, and they did it for years, and then eventually they held the Bus Dye Apple Festival, and they merged the two, and so now this is our 52nd festival this coming September. And a lot of it's the same, but we're making a lot of improvements.
1: I like seeing all the things you're, like, adding and everything. You know, I like that idea of just kind of having things all the time, things to come out for, and make you repeat, too. You know, even if you've been here this summer, maybe something else is going on that will, you know, pull you back in a second time or whatever, you know. How about, like, you know, for you on a more personal scale, for, like, you know, preserving history and showing it off and all that, like, why do you think it's so important? You know, like, why do you think it's important to any local and even just in general, but, like, you know, just knowing what happened before us, what came before us and all that, why is it so important to preserve all this and, you know, have it on display for people to come see?
2: Well, I think there's a lot of stories that we don't understand without the context of history. And so all of these places, whether you're from here or just visiting, there's a shared story, right? The roots of that built America look like this. they're in, you know, the grist mills and all the hard work that came before us. It's a good way to learn about them.
1: You know, is there a mission or goal that the Bus Dye Historical Society has? Is there, like, something specific? I mean, besides preserving history, is there, like, a specific goal or mission that you have? Is there anything either in writing or that, you know, maybe you just feel like would be a good way to explain it?
2: I think it is written somewhere, but I don't have that version memorized.
1: I won't make you recite it.
2: So we're preserving Bus Dye history and teaching of primitive skills and skills that came before us. So it's really education-based. You know, we want to teach you about how the way things used to be.
1: No, that is very cool. You know, is there any kind of age recommendation? I was trying to think about this with the Historical Society. I mean, is it kind of for the whole family? Would you put a certain age on it? Like, you know, as your standpoint of, like, bringing people in, like, what would you kind of say with that?
2: Well, we're not, like, super toddler friendly, but otherwise I think everybody can enjoy it. We just recently had our first homeschool day, and we had kids from ages 3 to 8 that participated in that, and they all seemed to really enjoy it. So we toured the mill and did a craft project, and it was a good time. So I think everybody can enjoy the Bus Dye Historical Society, and we're adding more interactive things. So if you visit, you know, you can sit in one of the school desks in our schoolroom. You can pretend to be the postmaster in our post office. We've got more things coming too. So.
1: Is there anything for you that, like, you'd like to see? And maybe not things that are in place yet. I mean, even just things that you're just daydreaming about. But what are some things you would like to see, like, whether it is events or additions or anything to here? What are some things you'd like to see added to the Bust-Eye Historical Society?
2: Well, we have a beautiful campus that I think has been underutilized over the years. So, like I said, our main event is the Bust-Eye Apple Festival last weekend in September. And the rest of the year, not much happens. But we have a beautiful space and a beautiful facility. There's a covered pavilion. I would love to see events here. You know, throw your family reunion in our pavilion. Do, you know, a baby shower or something. I think there's a lot of potential. So we're working on it.
1: You got goals. What does the rest of, you know, 2026 look like here? You know, what are the next few months, you know, what do you got going on? What do you have coming up? All of that good stuff.
2: So there's some craft classes coming up. Not sure when this will air, but there's one September 12th doing beginner weaving and knoll binding coasters. So I do need pre-registration for those. But just come learn a kind of an old-time craft. Then there's a kids' day. It's a Friday in August, the date. So we're going to have kids come and tour the museum, and we'll do a craft project. And of course, our big event is the Bust-Eye Apple Festival. So it's always the last weekend in September. So it's the 26th and 27th. So we're doing a lot of preparation for that, a lot of spiffing up and, you know, new fencing and things. And that's, you know, what we want everybody to come anyway. And we are open every Friday through the end of October. Just if you want to come see the buildings when it's not crowded and you kind of take your time, come visit us on a Friday. And then there's a lecture the last Sunday in August at 2 p.m. Is about Paul Bust-Eye, the man that Bust-Eye was named for. So that'll be in our pavilion if the weather's nice, or in our meeting room if it's a little chilly. And I think those are the main things planned. There will be some sort of Halloween event that I don't have the details on yet. And we usually do some more craft classes in the fall, and beginner bookbinding should be in October, and a Christmas event beginning in December.
1: Oh, nice.
2: So there's always something happening at the Bust-Eye Historical Society.
1: You're not kidding, which is a good thing. Happy to see all that. What for you, like, is the most gratifying or satisfying thing about being a part of all this? You know, when you get to show off this stuff and give tours and just be a part of it, like, what is kind of the most satisfying part of doing it? It does seem very fun. I mean, I don't like work in this world or anything, but I love history and local history, and I don't know, it seems very gratifying. What would you say is kind of the most gratifying part about it?
2: Yeah, I just love teaching people about our artifacts and exhibits, and you know, they're just really cool things to see, so I'm glad to be able to make them available and share them with people.
1: Well, nice. You know, now people know that this is here. I'm sure people already do, but you know the Bust-Eye Historical Society is here. You know they got lots of things going.

0: the main thing. We covered most of it. Like I said, come to the Bust Eye Apple Festival. It's bigger and better than it has been before. And if you haven't been here in a while, I encourage you to stop back. We've made a lot of improvements.
1: No, I mean, this is... We're not even inside a building. Even just sitting outside here, it's a great spot, including for Historical Society. I love the way the horse and buggy come by earlier. It fits everything. I love it. But yeah, I'm Anthony Merchant talking to Victoria of the Bust Eye Historical Society. They got upcoming events. Make sure you find Bust Eye Historical Society online and come and see them. Come get a tour of the place. I'll be back with more in just a second. You're tuned in to Arts on Fire right here on 107.9 WRFA.

0: tuned in to Arts on Fire right here on 107.9 WRFA. How you doing out there? I'm your host, Anthony Merchant, here with you. And another interview from down in Bus-Stuy. I'm still not back at the WRFA studios. Very excited today, making a little trip around Bus-Stuy, doing some interviews. And we are now talking to Katie of the Hazeltine Public Library. They have some upcoming events and new additions to the library, which I just got to see. The very, very amazing. The work of Ralph Sandquist, which we'll get into here in a second, and just everything going on at the library. So let's get into it with Katie. Katie, how are you doing?
1: I'm doing very well, Anthony. Thank you so much for coming out to beautiful Bus-Stuy and what I call the best little library in Bus-Stuy.
0: I love it. This is my first time in the best little library in Bus-Stuy, and it's been a treat. So, I mean, you know, very, very simple question to start things off. What is your role at the library? You know, what do you do around here? What are your responsibilities and everything?
1: Well, my title is director of the Hazeltine Public Library, which means I'm responsible for ordering the books, keeping the books in stock, making sure patrons find what they need, putting on community events to bring the community in

0: to visit the library, offering different services to them. We were talking earlier about our capacity to print, fax, and copy for people. Certainly people come in here to get their books. We have movies. We have puzzles. We have a children's room with a lot of games and puzzles in it. So we're basically, I would say, a literary community center.
1: I like that. That's a good way of putting it. I feel like there a lot of things you do here that I didn't think about, you know, like a library having, which I'm sure we'll get into more of, but I like that. How long have you been a part of the library? How long have you been working here?
0: I've worked here at the library almost 10 years now.
2: Oh, nice.
0: My anniversary is coming up in December. It'll be 10 years.
1: Happy early congratulations on a decade here at the library. You know, give us a little history and background, you know, on the library. What can you tell us about the Hazeltine Public Library?
0: Well, the Hazeltine Public Library is really a grassroots event or grassroots building from the Hazeltine family. Back in the early 1900s, the family left money to the town of Bustai specifically to create a library. The library lived in the town hall for a couple of years, and then in the 1930s, a building was erected that became the Hazeltine Public Library. There's been an addition and some remodeling done over time, but it has still got the name, the Hazeltine Public Library. That's how we refer to ourselves. We have set up the Hazeltine Family Fund at the Chautauqua Region Community Foundation to create a lasting legacy for the library and to keep the name public and out there in the community for people to recognize.
1: Do a lot of good stuff around here. How, you know, familiar, I guess, might be, I don't know the right word, but, you know, before working here, I mean, was this a library you frequented? Did you know much about this library? Or, you know, did you become familiar once you became, you know, worked here?
0: I became real familiar once I started working here, but I grew up in Jamestown, and so Prendergast was always my library. I can remember from my earliest ages coming to the library with my dad, and then finally being old enough to go on my own. And thinking my lofty goal then was to read every book. But then it occurred to me, people take them out and bring them back, so every book will never be in the library. So I'll never be able to accomplish that. But I've always had a love of reading, so this has worked out to be just a wonderful position for me. I enjoy meeting the patrons, matching them up with the book. I have an assistant, Susan, who is even better at matching people up with reading material. You get to know what people like and what they enjoy over the years, or introducing a new author to them. So it's just a lot of personal connection, and they become almost your friends and family out here at work.
1: That's a great, you know, I never really thought about that with libraries, the giving recommendations, telling, like, you know, I mean, patrons about that. Do you get a lot of people who do ask, like, either, you know, hey, recommendation, or I like this, what else would I like? Does that happen a lot?
0: It happens frequently. If people find an author they do like, we love it when they have a series, so then they have a lot to read. But you can usually match them up with somebody else. And really and truly, the most special thing is when you find a book a kid likes and will read and comes back for more and tells us, now, I liked Diary of a Wimpy Kid. What else can I read? I liked Captain Underpants. What else can I read? To see the excitement. And for a lot of kids who say, oh, I don't like to read, that's not true. You just haven't found the right book.
1: I like that. Yeah, you just haven't found the right one yet. It is out there. You know, what has summer looked like so far here at the library? What are some of the things? I know you have a new, you got some new works up, but I mean, have you had events and stuff? What kind of been going on here?
0: We do a summer program for the kids every Tuesday morning. We bring in some activities. Last week we made pinatas.
1: Ooh.
0: This coming week, Infinity is coming in to help. I laughingly call it music because they bring drums and cymbals and tambourines and all kinds of noisemakers. So on Tuesday mornings, we'll be making a lot of noise. And we have a couple more Tuesday mornings, and then we'll quiet back down. But if you're listening to this and you have a community library, check it out, because a lot of them run really robust summer reading programs where the kids earn points for the books that they read. There's prizes for the books that they read. So every library adapts and does something different over the summer.
1: You know, you kind of brought up something that we were talking about, like, you know, look about like your local library and stuff. When we were talking earlier, I mean, the library system around here, and I even brought up foolishly, I did not realize you could use your library. I knew you were all kind of in the same system. I didn't realize you could use your library card at all of them. So, I mean, I don't know. Let's talk, in case anybody else was unaware of that, you know, let's talk about a little bit of, like, the system and how your library card, like, where it works and everything, because this is, like, two counties wide, actually.
0: It is. We are part of the Chautauqua Cattaraugus Library System, and I think it might be easiest for people to think of the libraries like a franchise. The library system is our overarching mothership, as you might have it, and then each library is its own independent operator. We have certain standards. Every library obviously has to have books. We're open a certain number of hours per week, but we make up our own programs. We order our own materials. We decide what programs we want to do. We rely upon the system for a lot of our clerical support, a lot of ordering, those type of things, and certainly a huge resource if we have questions or concerns. But there, it's not an all an onerous relationship. So we're pretty happy operating independently with that backup. And as you talked about before, no matter where you got your library card, it's good at 38 different places throughout Chautauqua and Cattaraugus County. You can take that card. If you wanted to go from Jamestown to Frewsburg, you could. Or if you wanted to go to Olean, Machias, Delavan, Gowanda, you could take a whole trip around the two counties and stop at 38 places and use that library card.
1: I love that. It's just something, it's so simple, but it's something I didn't really think about until we were talking about it. It's like, you know, in summertime, we have amazing, beautiful libraries around here. Even like, you know, a lot of our listeners are in Jamestown. We have the Prendergast, but like, you forget how many are around Chautauqua and Cattaraugus. Like, you know, you can have your home base, but so many other places. I like the way you put it as the franchise. Yeah. I get how you're saying. I think that's a great way to like compare them, you know.
0: Whatever, you know, if you travel and you found a franchise that you like, you know you're going to get that same sandwich.
1: Yeah.
0: So no matter what library you go to, you know you're going to find books. You may find different books that you don't have at your home library, but you'll always find books, movies, and computers at the library. And then after that, it's up to every library what they want to have. Now, if you don't want to make the trip, if you found the book you just have to have, and let's say it's Machias, and that is quite a drive to go to Machias. If you want that book, you can request it. And we have delivery vans that make the routes twice a week. So eventually that book from Machias will show up at a library closer to you that you've designated, whether it's Prendergast, Hazeltine, Faulkner, Frewsburg, Lakewood, whatever library you want that book delivered to, it will show up at that library for your pickup.
1: That is really convenient. That is really nice. You know, let's get into. I'm sitting around here. I'm surrounded by them. They're beautiful. But I mean, the work of Ralph Sandquist and his carvings. I mean, these are really cool. I was sad I didn't get to make it to the opening exhibit like about a month ago, I believe, at this point. So I mean, again, that also shows they're pretty fresh. They just got in here. But I mean, tell us a bit about these. These are amazing.
0: Well, this is the personal collection from Ralph Sandquist, who was many of your older listeners might remember, he was a noted sign maker in the Jamestown area for a number of years. He worked at that until he got hurt and also got a little bit older and just couldn't do the work anymore. And wouldn't you know, he went to the library and took out a book and learned how to carve birds. And what we have are the remaining bird carvings from his personal collection that his family has graciously donated to us and then given us several more of them on loan. When Ralph was alive, he wanted his birds on display, but he had a couple other criteria that a lot of places just couldn't live up to. He passed away a couple years ago, and his family, Clark and Sharon, felt this, having a permanent display in Ralph's hometown of Bus-Stuy, would make him very, very happy. Even though it wasn't exactly what he had wished for, it's better than having them in storage. People can come and enjoy them. Everybody that walks in here is just amazed at the detail, the color, the awards that he's won, the size. Some of them measure 3 by 4 feet. Some of them are smaller, a chickadee or a sparrow or something certainly is much smaller. But we have 6 or 8 huge, huge birds on display. And it's all free. There is no entrance fee to come in and see the birds. We were very lucky that the family just said, here, we're going to donate them to you. We have a custom cabinet that Kurt Sturzenbecker built for us. We have Alstrom Schaefer coming in to put some lights, which will highlight them even more and make them just a wonderful display for people to come and appreciate.
1: No, these are absolutely amazing. And yet the displays and everything look great, too. Yeah, like how long was that kind of like, you know, once you had talked to them, knew they were coming in, and then the behind-the-scenes work, the getting the displays right, getting all that, like, you take us to the behind-the-scenes, the initial talk to them, and then getting the library set up for this.
0: Well, I felt a little bit like, is it Kevin Costner, A Field of Dreams? If you build it, they will come. Because I had to have a cabinet built so I could get the birds. And the birds will come if you get a cabinet built. So we probably spent a good 6 or 8 months back and forth. Certainly there was a lot of legal work to be done for a donation and a loan and the contracts and the agreements. And then getting the specs and getting the cabinet put in. And then it all happened that last week in June. The birds had been in storage, and Clark and his family, his sister showed up, got them out of storage, got them all cleaned up for us. And one afternoon they were here, and boom, we put them on display, and we were ready to go. So it was a long buildup, and I probably anybody who had to deal with me for those months was like really tired of hearing about the birds. But it all came together in probably the last 3 days. We had a wonderful opening reception. We had all of the board members from 10 years ago when Ralph started to talk about this, some of our elected officials, just some friends of the library that came to be part of that initial opening reception.
1: No, that is really cool. I mean, happy to see all of it. Was there any, you know, I wasn't in here before they were put in. Was there any issue of figuring out where this goes? I mean, they take up a little bit of the back wall here. I mean, was it easy to figure out where to put it? Was there a little wandering around going, well, where do we put it?
0: Well, it was here again. It kind of all developed. This back wall has been many things over the years. When I started, it was a wall of magazines. We had a full magazine rack here. Well, when was the last time you bought a magazine or even saw a magazine? So many of the magazines stopped publishing. So we took the magazine racks out. And then for a number of months, we had rotating artwork. Local artists will put their artwork on display. And that was very well received. We have some fabulous artists, some well-known ones, and then some local ones who had never shown their work. But over time, that got more challenging because the artists got busy. It was a lot of work to pack up your paintings or your creations and put them on display. So when the birds became available, this seemed a perfect location for them. Something permanent that everybody can enjoy. And there are other outlets for artists. So I felt comfortable that we were making a good transition into having the birds here. So the cabinet had a perfect home. I didn't have to look too hard to know where to put that.
1: That's good because, yeah, I mean, again, that could be, I could see where that would be because, like, I wandered around every night, just scratched my head going, where is this thing going? You know, how familiar were you with these before you knew they were coming here? I mean, like, when you had heard about them, did you already know what to expect? Or, like, for me, like, when I heard you were getting these, I started, like, looking them up, and I think the press release might have had a picture or two, and I was like, oh my gosh, you know, like, were you already aware of what was going to be coming in? Or, I mean, did you not really grasp basically the work that he was doing until it, like, got here?
0: Well, it was interesting that when 10 years ago when I started here at the library, that was when the discussions with Ralph had just begun. And as we talked about before, he wanted a dedicated museum. So my exposure to him went back 10 years with the previous board members and all of the other entities in the area who were approached, and Ralph would say, I have all of these birds that I would want on permanent display at your organization. And there weren't a lot that could accommodate them. So many places have the room, but they have rotating displays. So my exposure has been at least 10 years, and I knew from the festivals and the exhibits he had attended and showed at how fabulous they were. So it's just been a long 10-year waiting period to actually be able to have them here in the library.
1: Now we have them here for everyone to enjoy. You know, what are some of, for you, like, you know, your day-to-day here and everything you do, what are some of the most gratifying things kind of doing the job and running the library and, you know, just, I don't know, getting to interact with the locals and non-locals, as we were talking about before, the internet, using the internet and stuff. Oh. You know, what's most gratifying about just, you know, kind of doing what you do here at the library? What do you enjoy most about this?
0: This is really a wonderful job. My background is human services, so continuing to be able to help people, even if it is only finding a book, looking something up on the internet, having them come in to copy, print, or fax something, just being able to help people, I find very, very, very rewarding. And I do enjoy the interaction. We aren't a terribly busy library, so I do have the chance to chat with the patrons as they come in, but I feel it gives me enough activity and enough conversation. I'm a pretty extroverted person, so I do like to have the people in here every day to talk to. Sometimes I can't find a book, they can't find a book, but we've had a nice chat, we've had a nice visit, and it's made their day something, made mine something to look forward to. And so it's just overall, there's not a lot of drama, not a lot of tension. It's a wonderful job. I'd say to everybody who's listening, just go visit your library. It's a calming place. It's a wonderful place. You can find a corner to sit back and relax and find a book.
1: I mean, you answer it there a little bit, but, you know, another one, like, why do you personally feel the importance of libraries? Like, you know, in the, not just this one, but again, like, as we're talking about all the ones that are in Chautauqua and Cattaraugus and all the communities they're in. And again, I feel like you just touched on a little, but why do you think libraries are so important? Why do we need them and need them to continue existing?
0: Well, I don't have the right t-shirt on, but I have a t-shirt on that says, I read and I know things. And that pretty much is it in a nutshell. If you can read, you can figure out a lot of things. You can pick up a lot of nonfiction. You can pick up a lot of how-to books. Yes, you can look it up on the internet, but it sometimes then goes away and you might not be able to find it again. A book in front of you, just keep turning the pages and going back and forth and you can figure it out. Or if you're not happy where you are, you can pick up a book and let your imagination just run wild with you and look at the places you could go. You may never leave Jamestown or Bus-Stuy physically, but intellectually and emotionally, you can travel the world. You can have experiences from the Civil War through space if you like science fiction. So I just think reading is probably the best thing that could happen to people.
1: Great way of putting it. I am in a library, but it like makes me want to visit the library even more so.
0: Yes.
1: I think you're just spot on with all of those things. You know, we got the work from Ralph up. What is what else do you guys have coming up for the rest of the year? We're like that halfway point of the year. You know, what does the rest of 2026 look like around here?
0: Oh, let me flip through my mental calendar.
1: Probably a lot.
0: And I would encourage people to follow your library on Facebook or look on their website. I know we will be at the Bus-Stuy Apple Festival the end of September.
1: Oh, nice.
0: I know the end of August, August 28th, the Bus-Stuy Church of God has a health and wellness fair. We will be there. And on October 3rd, the Bus-Stuy Church of God is having a author's book sale to raise money for their trips to Uganda.
1: Wow.
0: And we will be there. Because we are as small as we are, we don't have the capacity to do a lot of the things here. But the Bus-Stuy Church of God has been a wonderful partner. This health and wellness fair came to me from another library, a larger library, who hosted all kinds of health and wellness vendors at their library. And I thought, wouldn't that be lovely? And then I looked at our parking lot that might hold two vendors. And so we've moved up the street to the Bustai Church of God. And you'll start to see some advertising on that. But that will be a very large event where people can come and get information about health. They can have some medical testing done, all free to the general public. The Uganda mission is a free admission. But then people are encouraged to raffle tickets, buy books, talk to authors, that type of thing. And the Bustai Apple Festival has an admission to it, but then it's free to walk through and look at the exhibits, visit the old school. There is an old schoolhouse, so we'll have story time. They do have a working printing press that I feel compelled to sit next to at the from the library table. So we've got some different things coming up. Like I said, probably I know all of them will come up on the Facebook page or our website, or you can always give us a call, or better yet, come on out and visit us, and we'll tell you all about what's going on out here.
1: Oh, very nice. I mean, you find them online, or yeah, like you said, just stop on down. It's another one, like, you know, if you are listening in Jamestown, you're not far at all. You're kind of, it feels like an extension. I come down this way all the time. It's really not like you're going to another world or anything.
0: It's not. That's why they call it Forest Avenue Extension. Yeah. You just come right on out Forest Avenue Extension, and when you're finished here at the library, we'll send you across the street because they have some pretty good ice cream over there.
1: Oh, yeah, they really do. No, I mean, we can find you online. You're on Facebook. We have the website and everything. I mean, anything else to let the good people know about the library or anything else before we go? You know, the floor is yours.
0: Don't be afraid of the library. Sometimes it can be intimidating to go somewhere you've never been. I hope every library will be welcoming to you. The librarians or the volunteers will say hello, ask you if you need any help, or leave you alone to find that perfect book and curl up in a corner. But please make it a point to go out and visit your local library. Stay tuned with what they're doing. You don't have to come. I'd love to see you out here on Bustai, but we've got 38 other ones you can choose from. So make it your mission to go visit a library.
1: No, I love it. Again, I'm Anthony Merchant talking to Katie here at the Hazeltine Public Library. They have the new Ralph Sandquist carvings out. And, I mean, they have thousands of books. They have thousands of things out here to come check out. It is a place to come see. So stop on down. But yeah, I'll be back with more in just a second. You are tuned into Arts on Fire right here on 107.9 WRFA.

This is Arts on Fire right here on 107.9 WRFA. I'm your host, Anthony Merchant, and we're at the end of another episode. I always fly right on by. I hope you enjoyed our little Bustai special there, doing interviews down in a Bustai for this one. Went down to the Hazeltine Public Library and the Bustai Historical Society. I want to thank Katie and Victoria both for talking to me. That was so much fun. I had never been in the Hazeltine Public Library, though I'd driven by many times. And I do want to say I've been at the Bustai Historical Society way, way back for a field trip, but it had been quite a while. So, I mean, really cool to go back through there as well. And just a treat, you know, getting to do a tour of both of those places before doing those interviews. So again, thank you to Victoria and Katie for that. And if you want to hear those interviews again, you can find them online at WRFALP.com as well as the WRFA SoundCloud page. And yeah, we'll have to make a little trip down there again, you know, and as well, as we mentioned in those interviews, you know, if you're listening in Jamestown, I mean, heck, Bustai feels like an extension of Jamestown. You know, you go down the hill and there you are. You're at the five-way stop and you're in Bustai. So it'd be fun to kind of highlight today. That was a fun Arts on Fire. I'll be back next week with Robert Volpe of the band Sweet Ass Cream Corn. They're back with new music for the first time in, I want to say, decades. I don't remember the exact year their first album came out, but it has been quite a while, and very excited to have him in. He is also bringing Ari in, who did some work on the album, too. She did some the very first track on it she is featured on, and we'll be talking with both of them next week on Arts on Fire. And I thought I'd play something off that, off the new album, The Krusty Tractor Conspiracy. A great album name, a great band name. But yeah, here is something off of that album to get you ready for next week. And we'll be talking to the people who made this song. But until then, for Arts on Fire, I'm Anthony Merchant. Thank you so much for listening.